Monday evening from 8 to 10 p.m., playing you artists you know and love, as well as regional artists from Toronto and Buffalo that I cannot wait to introduce you to. Coming up in this hour, Spacey Jane, 100 Plus Club, Dayglow, Emma Whale, and right now it's Weather Owl out of Toronto with the brand new single, Shelf Life, here on The Bridge.

From Australia, that band is called Spacey Jane, and that is their song, Do You Really Love Her, here on The Bridge. 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
2: Partly cloudy skies tonight with a slight chance of thunderstorms. Lows dip down to about 67. Sunshine mixed with clouds at times, with fog in spots early tomorrow. Slight chance of rain showers. Daytime highs approaching 81. 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I'm meteorologist Derek Height. Currently, it's 76 degrees.

from Hamilton, Ontario. That artist is named Emma Whale, and that is her song Stupid. Emma is not only a singer and songwriter, but also a producer and engineer who has worked on over 400 songs with indie rock bands, pop artists, country musicians, DJs, and everything in between. More new music now from the Revivalists. This one is called Heartstop. BTP.

New music by Jim James. That one is called Come Again. It's from his new solo album, Wowed Out, a term that he coined to mean sensory overload, because I think that we are all pretty overloaded on a daily basis. I try to think sometimes about how many images I see in a day, and the thought itself is overwhelming. Fun fact, in case you did not know, Jim James is the frontman of My Morning Jacket. Here's brand new music from Roger Bryan and the Orphans out of Buffalo. This song is called Concrete, here on The Bridge.

are Kells featuring Poolside with their song What's On Your Mind here on The Bridge. Our Kells are going to be in Buffalo this week on Saturday, August 15th. They will be at the Outer Harbor Terminal B along with the Maine. Learn more about that show, including tickets and other information, on our website at btpm.org/thebridge. All you got to do is click on that big old banner that says Concert Calendar. Out of St. Catharines, Ontario, this band is called Deerfang, and this is their song So Surreal on The Bridge.

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some Vampire Weekend here on BTPM at the Bridge. If you are just joining, I am Chelsea O. You may recognize my voice as the host of The Scene, the regional music hour that airs every Sunday from 10 to 11 a.m. and features all artists based in Buffalo, Toronto, and other parts of Western New York and Southern Ontario. This artist was first aired on The Scene and is now in our regular rotation. They are called Les Killjoy out of Toronto, and this is their song, Bite My Tongue, on The Bridge.

Time Waited by My Morning Jacket on BTPM The Bridge. This band out of Buffalo rose to prominence in the 90s. They have shared stages with acts such as Hum, Texas Is the Reason, and the Sheila Divine. They are called Gathering Ground, and this is their song Juxtaposition, my personal favorite of theirs, here on BTPM The Bridge.

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0: Noah Kahan with the song Doors. I went to see Foo Fighters last week in Toronto at the Rogers Stadium, and I was shocked by how large it was. It was massive. I think that we looked it up, and it said that it can hold up to 50,000 people. And then I spoke with somebody after I saw that show, and they said that they saw Noah Kahan at the same venue. And I was thinking, Noah Kahan has... he's a little into his career, but not as into his career as Foo Fighters. They've been around for over 30 years. So to imagine being Noah Kahan, this like relatively new singer-songwriter, and selling out a stadium of 50,000 people, it's just like so wild to imagine. All right, all. I am Chelsea O. I'm hanging out with you until 10 p.m. Coming up shortly, new music by Sylvan Esso, Cops, Barty Strange. But right now it's Vaughn Maxwell from right here in Buffalo with his song Caught Up on the Bridge.
1: I put my money on casinos.

New music there by Sylvan Esso. The song is called Hot Slob here on The Bridge. I recently listened to an interview with Amelia and Nick of Sylvan Esso, and she was saying how that title, Hot Slob, came from something a friend told her. She called her a hot slob, and she was saying, like, no, I take it as a compliment. That's my aesthetic, hot slob. I think I want to take that aesthetic on. Out of Rochester, this is Kops, K-O-P-P-S, with their song Dumb. This one is such a banger here on The Bridge.

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2: Slight chance for showers tonight. Otherwise, partly cloudy skies. Lulls up a low around 67. Partly cloudy skies with fog at times early tomorrow. Slight chance of rain showers. Daytime highs approaching 81. Lulls around 63 tomorrow night. 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I'm meteorologist Laura Lockwood. Currently, it's 75 degrees.
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Out of Toronto, that artist is named Tegan Johnston, and that is her new single, Broken Bones, Country Road. It's from her sophomore record that is coming out this October. If you'd like to learn more about regional artists from Toronto, Buffalo, and other parts of Western New York and Southern Ontario, be sure that you are tuning in to The Scene every Sunday from 10 to 11 a.m. It's the regional music hour I host, and I am so passionate about our regional music community, I would really love to share it with you. So once again, Sunday mornings at 10 a.m. is when you can catch that show. Here's Blessing Jolie on the bridge.

New music from Cage the Elephant. That one is called Beaches in Tennessee on BTPM The Bridge. This band out of West Seneca, New York, is a four-piece who are going to be releasing their debut album this fall. They are called Pickup Year, and this is their single, Call Everyone, on The Bridge.

I know that it's the single, but I think that that is still one of my favorite songs from Snail Mail's latest album, Ricochet. It's called Dead End here on BTPM, The Bridge. This band is out of Tillinsburg, Ontario. They're called The Half Smokes, and this is their song All for Good on The Bridge.

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Milky Chance with their song Flashed Junk Mind. What a title, Flashed Junk Mind. I feel like my mind is a junk mind most of the time. Not like I'm get your head out of the gutter. I'm not thinking dirty thoughts necessarily, but more just like there's way too much going on. You know, there's way too much to think about all the time. Sometimes I just need to mellow it out. And actually, this song is the perfect way to mellow it out. Out of Toronto, this duo is called Yura, and this is their song Rumors on the Bridge.

0: Back in Love by Suki Waterhouse here on The Bridge. I am Chelsea O, and I have to get going, but you can catch me again Sunday morning at 10 a.m. where I host The Scene, the regional music hour featuring artists based in Buffalo and Toronto, as well as other parts of Western New York and Southern Ontario. Until then, keep it here on The Bridge. Coming up shortly, music by Wednesday, Phoebe Bridgers, Green Day, and so many more. I leave you with a band out of Buffalo called Hotel Etiquette. This is their song, Nervous Man in a $40 Room, on The Bridge.
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0: This fall, Friday Night Lights will be on BTPM PBS Channel 17. 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
1: Chance of rain showers tonight. Otherwise, partly cloudy skies. Lows dip down to about 67. Sunshine mixed with clouds at times, with fog in spots early tomorrow. Slight chance of rain showers. High temperatures reach up to 81. 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I'm meteorologist Derek Height. Currently 74.
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take my hand and come with me, because you look so fine that I really want to make you mine. I said, you look so fine that I really want to make you mine. 4, 5, 6, come on and get your kicks. Now you don't need

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1: Chance of rain showers overnight, otherwise partly cloudy skies. Lows level off around 67. Sunshine mixed with clouds at times, with fog in spots early Tuesday. Slight chance for showers, daytime highs approaching 81. 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I'm meteorologist Laura Lockwood. Currently 72.

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2: Hey y'all, Corey here. Compact Civics is now in session. I want to talk about a hot bench issue, whether judges should be appointed or elected. In early U.S. history, all judges were appointed by elected officials. This long-standing tradition has led to some strong arguments for it. Here's an example. Elections might pressure judges to reveal their positions on laws, violating ethics. Judges must remain impartial, and what they need to care about is knowing legal codes from front to back. Then there's the other side of the bench. Some judges favor elections because they are seen as more transparent and democratic, avoiding behind-the-scenes deal-making. They can also enhance diversity. For instance, an African-American woman noted she might not have been appointed judge in an environment led predominantly by white men. Research shows that elected judges are more responsive to public opinion and also tend to be more punitive, especially towards minority defendants. However, whether electoral pressures impact judges' behavior remains an open question. In New York, there's a hybrid approach. Judges are chosen through partisan elections, allowing candidates to run under multiple party designations. So, New York's model kind of offers an interesting middle ground. More choice, more voice.
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5: 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I'm Leila Faldin.
6: And I'm A. Martinez. The 1986 album Graceland is considered Paul Simon's signature album. It introduced South African music to a global audience, and it revitalized Simon's stagnant career.
7: A man walks down the street, he says, why am I soft in the middle now? Why am I soft in the middle? The rest of my life is so hard.
6: The new book explores how the album was made and its cultural impact. It's called Days of Miracle and Wonder, Paul Simon and the Trials and Triumphs of Graceland. Writer Ashley Kahn says the album came just at the right time for Paul Simon, who in the mid-1980s was struggling artistically and commercially.
8: Paul was coming off of a less than stellar performance by the album called Hearts and Bones. It had not been a huge commercial hit. It was critically welcomed, but it wasn't exactly the album that he wanted.
9: Love like lightning shaking till it moans. Hearts and bones.
6: Seems like Paul Simon definitely was in a stage in his life and in his career where a change was probably needed.
8: Absolutely. You know, and change came to him in a very kind of offhand way. A bootleg cassette of South African music is what really inspired Paul in a totally new direction.
6: What was on that cassette?
8: The cassette was called Gumboots Accordion Jive Volume 2. And there was one tune in particular by an accordionist named Johnson Makalali from South Africa. And so that song inspired what would become Gumboots on the album Graceland.

0: Is it fair to call Graceland Paul Simon's signature album?
1: It definitely is looked by Paul as being his signature album. At the age of 44, 45, when many pop stars are being thrown into the oldies bin, he was still able to create very vital, very new, very important music that was opening up minds and hearts and ears around the world.
0: Ashley Kahn is author of Days of Miracle and Wonder, Paul Simon and the Trials and Triumphs of Graceland. Ashley, thank you very much.
1: Thank you, A.
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4: Mainly cloudy skies expected today with a slight chance of rain showers. Highs around 81. Partly cloudy tonight. Lows dip down to about 64. A blend of clouds and sun tomorrow. Slight chance.

0: diagnosed with encephalitis and requires extensive in-home care. The couple says several of his service providers stopped entering the home after reviewing the test results.
1: Upon them taking it back to the respective agencies, the agencies declared that they could not allow their staff in our home out of concern for health and safety of their employees.
0: The child's pediatrician also wrote to the State Department of Health and the Department of Environmental Conservation, urging the family to be relocated because of potential health risks from the chemicals. Environmental attorney Kristen Civiletto advocated for the family during a call with state officials. She says they questioned at least one of the test results, while repeatedly maintaining the available data did not support relocation and more testing was needed.
2: We spent at least an hour going back and forth with all of these representatives for them to explain how they would deny relocation to this family in light of a pediatrician's letter, in light of other caregivers not being able to come in the home.
0: The discovery also comes with a history. Records cited by Civiletto show contamination was documented on the property in the 1990s, while a 2011 sewer investigation nearby detected some of the same chemicals now being found at the home. Civiletto is now calling on Governor Kathy Hochul to intervene and relocate the family as soon as possible, especially as the DEC prepares to excavate and remove more material from beneath the family's deck Thursday.
2: They're going to need a lot of accommodations. You know, this is not a family that can just pick up and go to a hotel, obviously. But short of that, I don't know that there's anything fast enough that can get them out. We need the intervention of the governor.
0: In a joint statement, the DEC and State Health Department say initial data shows no immediate public health risk and that crews have already removed contaminated fill, covered exposed areas, and taken other steps to limit potential exposure. The agencies say more testing is still underway, and additional material beneath the family's deck is scheduled to be removed Thursday. The agencies also say they have not seen the pediatrician's letter recommending relocation and therefore could not comment on it. Ijaz Jasil, BTPM News.
3: Rewind, August 11th, 1964. After months of wrangling about whether the idea would even work, engineers began drilling 14 anchor foundations below the depths of Lake Erie for the ice boom on this day 62 years ago. With the aim of preventing ice jams in the Niagara River, which can be a problem for Niagara Falls power generation, the ice boom was originally given a one-year trial. Through the winter of 64-65, the ice boom was proven effective and has been in use ever since. But it's still hotly debated whether the desired outcomes outweigh what some people don't like. 62 years ago today, work begins on the permanent infrastructure needed for the ice boom. With Rewind, I'm Steve Cishon, Buffalo, Toronto Public Media.
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5: 6:33 at Buffalo, Toronto Public Media NPR, taking a look at sports. Major League Baseball last night, the Blue Jays beat Boston 2-1, the Mets over the Braves 8-5. The Yankees had the night off. They host the Mariners tonight. The Buffalo Bisons also had Monday off. They start a series in Worcester tonight. And their infielder, Charles McAdoo, has been named the International League Player of the Week. For last week, McAdoo hit a home run in four consecutive games while adding 13 RBIs. The time is 6:34.
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7: It's Morning Edition from NPR News. I'm Leila Fadel in Washington, D.C.
8: And I'm A. Martinez in Los Angeles, California. Rescue teams in western Colombia are working to find people trapped after a powerful 7.4 earthquake caused widespread destruction.
7: More than 130 people were killed by the quake on Monday. Authorities say that number is likely to rise. Thousands of people were killed in an earthquake in neighboring Venezuela a little more than a month ago.
8: Reporter Manuel Rueda is in Bogota. Manuel, how widespread is the damage from this earthquake?
9: The damage is basically along four cities in the west of Colombia and some small towns in between. The hardest hit places have been Cali, Pereira, Manizales, and Quibdó in the Chocó region. And these are places with very different landscapes. So Chocó is sparsely populated. There's a lot of rainforest there and few roads. And then towards the south, it gets more mountainous. It's the area known as the Coffee Axis. And the mountains also present the risk of landslides. So that's where the city of Pereira is located. The mayor there said that there's at least 15 buildings where people could still be trapped under the rubble. He said that at least 55 people were killed in that city. And the biggest of the cities that has been affected is Cali, where the mayor said that 40 buildings were destroyed and confirmed the deaths of at least 15 people.
8: Wow, okay. How are rescue efforts going?
9: Well, they're already going on around the clock. In Cali, the mayor said they managed to pull 37 people out of the rubble on Monday. They still have teams working there. However, you know, Cali, you can get aid quickly because there's a major airport there. Some areas, it's going to take more time to get aid. For example, in the Chocó region where the roads are in bad shape and where there's many small towns that don't have an airport or that might even be tough to get to with a helicopter. So they're going to have to wait for trucks to bring aid. You know, that's the case in San José del Palmar, which is the town closest to the epicenter. And it's just located in a very remote area on top of a mountain ridge with no airport access whatsoever.
8: So given how many Colombians have lost their homes, I mean, how are the survivors coping and dealing with what they have to deal with now?
9: Yeah, you have many people sleeping outdoors because they're afraid of going back into their buildings because the structures have been seriously damaged. Also, in Cali, they turned a baseball stadium into a shelter, as well as a smaller arena. In Manizales, a basketball arena is now a shelter. And one thing that's particular to Colombia, perhaps, is that in some of these cities, they've declared curfews because they're afraid of the activities of criminals and possible looting. So in Cali and Pereira, for instance, there are curfews from around 8 p.m. to 6 a.m., which is when the sun comes back up in Colombia. And the president of Colombia has been visiting some of these areas and also offering some solutions. Like, for example, in Chocó, he offered a rent subsidy to families that have been affected by the earthquake and have lost their homes, which just in Chocó, they estimated 1,400 families.
8: All right, that's reporter Manuel Rueda in Bogotá. Thank you very much.
9: Thanks.
7: A year ago today, President Trump deployed the National Guard to Washington, D.C. with the stated reason of driving down crime. Today, thousands of armed troops have quietly become a fixture of daily life in the nation's capital. NPR's Kat Lonsdorf has been following the deployment since the beginning, and she joins us now. Good morning, Kat.
10: Hey, good morning, Layla.
7: So it's been a year with the National Guard patrolling the Capitol. What is this all costing?
10: Yeah, it's hard to know the cost up to the minute, but using an estimate by the nonpartisan Congressional Budget Office last year, it costs about $3 million per day at the current number of troops we have in the city. And this deployment has been extended until Inauguration Day, January 20th of 2029. So the long-term cost of this will be in the billions of dollars. You know, that also means that we will likely have troops here in the city for another 2.5 years, which has a lot of residents and constitutional experts worried about the normalization of armed, uniformed military on the streets of an American city for an extended period of time. You know, using the military for policing is not a sign of a healthy democracy. Experts I've talked to over the past year are really concerned that this deployment is setting a new norm for the country.
7: Setting a new norm for the country. Just remind us, when Trump decided to deploy the National Guard, which was extremely unusual, what was his reasoning?
10: Yeah, it started last August when President Trump declared a crime emergency in the city. That was despite D.C. hitting a 30-year low in violent crime earlier last year before that declaration. Trump deployed the D.C. National Guard to the city, which is something he can do here because of the unique nature of the city as a federal district, not a state. The president controls the National Guard. And pretty immediately, several Republican governors began sending their Guard members to participate. So what started out as 800 troops soon grew to 2,000, and now we're at nearly 5,000 armed and uniformed troops from more than 20 different states.
7: Oh, so that explains why I see them even more often now.
10: Yeah, me too. I see them every day, multiple times a day. On Sunday morning, I was out running errands for a few hours, and I decided to count how many I saw. I saw 21 National Guard members before noon patrolling various neighborhoods. This is not a popular deployment in D.C. There's been a lot of pushback against it. The D.C. Attorney General sued to end it pretty immediately, but that lawsuit is now with a federal appeals court. Local officials pretty much across the board, from the mayor to the city council, are against it. Activists have hung up signs around the city that say troops out, National Guard go home. But because D.C. isn't a state, there's a lot less it can do to push back. The troops are mostly doing what they call presence patrols. They're making their presence known in order to discourage crime. But I want to note, though, the Guard here can't make arrests. They're not trained in civilian policing. They can detain people, though.
7: I think the big question is, has this deployment, which is costing so much, driven down crime?
10: Well, it's a hard thing to measure. Like I said, crime was already trending down in D.C. before this deployment. President Trump has repeatedly touted this deployment as a success, claiming falsely that there is, quote, almost no crime in D.C. now. But the most recent data from the city shows that there has been a 3% increase in violent crime in the past year. In fact, there have been two different studies recently that have found that the National Guard presence has had no effect on violent crime in the city, and that it's had a minimal effect on more opportunistic crimes like theft of, or car break-ins. And both of those studies also found that you could have better, maybe much better outcomes for much cheaper with simply more engaged local policing.
7: That's NPR's Kat Lonsdorf. Thank you, Kat.
10: Thanks, Leila.

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2: 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Hi there, and good morning to you. Jeez, all of a sudden, two of us were speaking at the same time. Anyway, our forecast for today, some cloudy skies as we start off the day, but partly sunny later on today. The high 81. Looks like a little more shower activity, though, for the southern tier during the day today. Partly cloudy tonight. Overnight low temperature 60. Tomorrow, partly sunny. Chance of showers in the afternoon, high 82. Thursday, partly sunny. Chance of showers in the afternoon, the high around 80. In Buffalo right now, 70 degrees at 719.
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7: This is Morning Edition from NPR News. I'm Leila Faldin.
8: And I'm A. Martinez. The 1986 album Graceland is considered Paul Simon's signature album. It introduced South African music to a global audience, and it revitalized Simon's stagnant career.
9: A man walks down the street, he says, why am I soft in the middle now? Why am I soft in the middle? The rest of my life is so hard.
8: A new book explores how the album was made and its cultural impact. It's called Days of Miracle and Wonder, Paul Simon and the Trials and Triumphs of Graceland. Writer Ashley Kahn says the album came just at the right time for Paul Simon, who in the mid-1980s was struggling artistically and commercially.
10: Paul was coming off of a less than stellar performance by the album called Hearts and Bones. It had not been a huge commercial hit. It was critically welcomed, but it wasn't exactly the album that he wanted.
11: Love like lightning shaking till it moans. Hearts and bones.
8: Seems like Paul Simon definitely was in a stage in his life and in his career where a change was probably needed.
10: Absolutely. You know, and change came to him in a very kind of offhand way. A bootleg cassette of South African music is what really inspired Paul in a totally new direction.
8: What was on that cassette?
10: The cassette was called Gumboots Accordion Jive Volume 2. And there was one tune in particular by an accordionist named Johnson Makalali from South Africa. And so that song inspired what would become Gumboots on the album Graceland.

0: Is it fair to call Graceland Paul Simon's signature album?
1: It definitely is looked by Paul as being his signature album. At the age of 44, 45, when many pop stars are being thrown into the oldies bin, he was still able to create very vital, very new, very important music that was opening up minds and hearts and ears around the world.
0: Ashley Kahn is author of Days of Miracle and Wonder, Paul Simon and the Trials and Triumphs of Graceland. Ashley, thank you very much.
1: Thank you, A.
0: This is NPR News.
2: This is Buffalo Toronto Public Media, NPR. It's 729, 70 degrees in Buffalo right now. The revitalization of the Chautauqua County landmark, the White Inn in Fredonia, has received the honor of a 2026 Buffalo Business First Brick by Brick Award in the Adaptive Reuse category. The White Inn closed in 2017 before it was purchased by S. St. George Enterprises and underwent a multi-million dollar renovation. It's now a 25,000 square foot property, a full service boutique hotel, restaurant, and lounge. That renovation effort supported with incentives from the Chautauqua County Industrial Development Agency. Well, our forecast for today, cloudy skies right now. We've seen a shower here in downtown Buffalo. A few more expected for Olean and Jamestown during the day today, but partly sunny skies later on, with a high temperature expected to reach 81. It's 70 in Buffalo, 68 in Jamestown, 67 in Olean, 68 in the Falls, 18 Celsius in Toronto.
3: Live from NPR News in Washington, I'm Dave Mattingly. Search and rescue efforts are continuing in western Colombia, where a strong earthquake has knocked down buildings and left some people trapped in the debris. More than 110 people are confirmed dead. In the city of Cali, the wing of a hospital partially collapsed. The U.S. Geological Survey says the quake had a magnitude of 7.4. Red flag warnings are in effect in areas of Wyoming and Montana, where conditions remain favorable to more wildfires breaking out. Large fires continue burning in more than a dozen states, many of them in Washington and Oregon. Caleb Radel with member station KUNR reports on a wildfire burning near Reno, Nevada, that's forced more than 2,500 people there to evacuate.
4: The bug fire started Saturday in California and has crossed into Nevada. Officials say it was human-caused. Basil Numerzitsky is a meteorologist with the U.S. Wildland Fire Service. He says the fire is showing extreme behavior.
5: We've seen large plumes going vertically straight up.

0: every year.
1: It's a problem that affects women in both rural and urban communities and drives up infant mortality rates. More than 20,000 babies die before their first birthday every year in the U.S., according to the Centers for Disease Control and Prevention. And about 600 women a year don't survive pregnancy-related complications.
0: Unfortunately, in the United States, we live in a country that is among the most dangerous developed countries in the world for giving birth.
1: Especially for women of color. According to the most recent maternal mortality data from the March of Dimes and the CDC, rates of maternal death are significantly higher for Indigenous and Black women. Midwife Nadia Granby feels the loss.
2: It's really about the history in this country of how we as Black women have not been heard and mistreated and abused, and especially in the state that I'm in Alabama.
1: She's passionate about undoing those disparities as a midwife. The March of Dimes says midwives are part of the solution and critical to expanding access to maternity care.
0: Midwives are a very important part of this picture. They are a vital part of the maternity care team.
1: Midwives currently attend about 12% of births. That's 4% more than a decade ago. But some states have laws making it harder for them to practice. Midwives have filed lawsuits against several southern states. In Alabama, they're suing over licensing requirements. State health officials there argue doctors should always be involved in the birthing process to protect health and safety. The March of Dimes disagrees and is advocating for key policies to support midwifery care, including expanded hospital privileges for midwives like Granby, who sees a brighter future in her baby's brown eyes.
2: I have tremendous hope for positive change.
1: She's opening her first office in Birmingham to see clients, but she'll still keep crisscrossing the state so that some families don't have to. Kristen Wright, NPR News.
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4: And this is Buffalo Toronto Public Media, NPR. Hi there and good morning to you. The time, 8:29, 70 degrees right now in Buffalo. Mentioned it a little bit earlier, but also still seeing that slow traffic. 219 southbound from Ridge Road down to Milestrip Road. Things are down to just one lane at this time. Two state agencies have denied a Niagara Falls family's relocation request after soil testing exposed dangerous metals and chemicals on their property. As we hear now from BTPM's Ejaz Jasil, as a result, one of their children is now unable to receive in-home medical care.
5: Daniel McKiernan had no idea what he and his wife Jocelyn would discover about their property when they hired contractors to excavate for an above-ground pool in July.
6: It wasn't until after they left that my wife and I were walking around the piles and started to identify all this foreign material and stained, ashy-looking dirt.
5: The dirt in the backyard of their 99th Street home had a strange chemical odor, prompting the family to contact state environmental officials. Testing later found elevated levels of heavy metals and other chemicals, with some exceeding state soil cleanup standards. Daniel and Jocelyn have three young children, including a six-year-old with a rare chromosomal disorder who was recently diagnosed with encephalitis and requires extensive in-home care. The couple says several of his service providers stopped entering the home after reviewing the test results.
6: Upon them taking it back to the respective agencies, the agencies declared that they could not allow their staff in our home out of concern for health and safety of their employees.
5: The child's pediatrician also wrote to the State Department of Health and the Department of Environmental Conservation, urging the family to be relocated because of potential health risks from the chemicals. Environmental attorney Kristen Civiletto advocated for the family during a call with state officials. She says they questioned at least one of the test results, while repeatedly maintaining the available data did not support relocation and more testing was needed.
7: We spent at least an hour going back and forth with all of these representatives for them to explain how they would deny relocation to this family in light of a pediatrician's letter, in light of other caregivers not being able to come in the home.
5: The discovery also comes with a history. Records cited by Civiletto show contamination was documented on the property in the 1990s, while a 2011 sewer investigation nearby detected some of the same chemicals now being found at the home. Civiletto is now calling on Governor Kathy Hochul to intervene and relocate the

0: Is it fair to call Graceland Paul Simon's signature album?
1: It definitely is looked by Paul as being his signature album. At the age of 44, 45, when many pop stars are being thrown into the oldies bin, he was still able to create very vital, very new, very important music that was opening up minds and hearts and ears around the world.
0: Ashley Kahn is author of Days of Miracle and Wonder, Paul Simon and the Trials and Triumphs of Graceland. Ashley, thank you very much.
1: Thank you, A.
0: This is NPR News.
2: This is Buffalo, Toronto Public Media, NPR. Hi there, and good morning to you. My name's Jay Moran. Appreciate you being with us today on Morning Edition. We always know how excited we all get when there's a possibility of new eateries coming to Western New York, and that is the case. You've heard about this, about Midwest burger and ice cream chain Culver's eyeing Lancaster as the first site for its first expansion into New York State. An engineer for the project presented the plans to the Lancaster Town Board this week, announcing their intent to build a restaurant on Transit Road near the intersection of William Street and Lawson Road. Already a pretty busy intersection for restaurant chains at that. That's the site, of course, of a former Rite Aid where they'd likely build. But before Culver's can build, plans still need to be approved by the Lancaster Planning Board. Cloudy skies today. At least early on, partly sunny later. The high around 80 in Buffalo right now, 68 degrees at 9:30.
3: Live from NPR News in Washington, I'm Dave Mattingly. Search and rescue efforts are continuing in western Colombia, where a strong earthquake leveled buildings and trapped people in debris little more than 24 hours ago. In Cali, the wing of a hospital partially collapsed. More than 110 people are confirmed dead. Mayors and governors in the region put the death toll much higher. The U.S. Geological Survey says the quake had a magnitude of 7.4. Jury selection is underway in Nevada in the trial of the man accused of orchestrating the 1996 murder of hip-hop icon Tupac Shakur. Steve Futterman is following the trial in Las Vegas.
4: Dozens of potential jurors jammed the courtroom as lawyers began the process of selecting a jury. Dwayne Davis, a former gang leader, is accused of putting together a plot to go after Shakur assaulted another gang member. Some of Shakur's relatives were at the courthouse, including his cousin William Lassane. He is reluctant to call this justice being served.
5: We're here 30 years later, so justice is a little bit weakened. I think now I would prefer to call it accountability, that accountability may be served.
4: The prosecution case will center on Dwayne Davis's own words from his memoir and interviews where he says he supplied the gun that was used. The defense claims those were embellishments and fabrications. For NPR News, I'm Steve Futterman in Las Vegas.
3: This is NPR News. President Trump has signed an executive order that alters the way in which children in the U.S. are vaccinated against infectious diseases. It calls for reducing the number of childhood vaccines recommended by the federal government. It also calls for breaking up a shot that's now given as a single vaccination for measles, mumps, and rubella. In addition, the order calls on the Justice Department to pressure states to reduce the number of vaccines required to attend school. The Trump administration is allocating more than $180 million for schools and trade programs in the mining industry. It's part of the president's effort to boost domestic production of minerals and batteries, as NPR's Jonaki Mehta reports.
6: The money will go towards 14 mining schools across the country to bolster the mining workforce, which

0: Thomas Jefferson's beginnings are detailed from his education, the building of his Monticello home, and his marriage. Watch Thomas Jefferson, Life, Liberty, Our Sacred Honor, tonight at 7:30 on BTPM PBS.
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2: Hello, I'm Saladin Allah from the Niagara Falls National Heritage Area. Thank you for listening to BTPM NPR WBFO and WBFO HD1 Buffalo, WOLN Olean, and WUBJ Jamestown.

0: It's time for Skin in the Game, and we have your front row seat to the action with marketing expert John Simperman and sports business journalist Tim Oshai.
1: They're talking about a $1 billion renovation.
2: Which is incredible.
1: And that's
2: for a hockey arena in the South, too, right?
1: But that includes hotels, that includes multi-use.
0: Skin in the Game brings you the fresh and fascinating business news in the world of sports, a multi-billion dollar industry that has an economic impact on all of us.
2: This week, John and I welcome businessmen Jordan Levy and Bill Maggio to talk about the story behind the Buffalo Bills stadium negotiations.
3: I would tell you that the commissioner was probably the single biggest reason we got the deal done. Because every time we would hit a log jam, I couldn't move the governor or I couldn't move the Pakulas, we would call the commissioner, and he would be able to get a little bit more out of everybody. And he went up to 250, by the way.
2: We'll also talk about what Western New York can do to capitalize on the momentum that comes with it.
0: Coming up next on Skin in the Game, right after this.
4: Live from NPR News in New York City, I'm Dwahali Saikautal. There are contradicting reports that suggest an Iranian assassination threat against President Trump forced him to leave Air Force One and change to a military aircraft last month as he was leaving a NATO summit in Turkey. The Washington Post reports this was a clandestine mission not previously known to reporters and some White House staff. NPR has not yet independently confirmed this. Here's Democratic Senator Richard Blumenthal speaking on CNN.
5: There has to be a congressional briefing because it involves not just the safety of the president. I want to know what precautions were taken to make sure that all of the passengers on that Air Force One, which was judged too dangerous for the president to fly on, what precautions were taken to keep the staff and reporters on that plane safe.
4: Senator Blumenthal called this matter surreal and added that the U.S.-Israeli war against Iran has made the world less safe. Authorities in Colombia say the death toll from Monday's powerful earthquake is expected to climb as rescuers scramble to reach people still trapped under the rubble. At least 130 people have died. Overnight, curfews have been imposed in several cities, as NPR's Carrie Khan reports.
6: The hardest hit area in western Colombia includes cities in the country's coffee access. Mayor Mauricio Salazar of Pereira choked back tears to local media, saying the city of 500,000 will, quote, continue forward with the hand of God. In both Pereira and nearby Cali, Colombia's third largest city, an overnight curfew has been imposed to prevent looters and keep streets and roadways clear for first responders. Cali's mayor, Alejandro Eder, says 40 buildings collapsed there, including three hospitals. Speaking to reporters alongside Colombia's newly inaugurated far-right president, Eder said 1,000 troops will be deployed throughout the city. Carrie Khan, NPR News, Rio de Janeiro.
4: A Syrian court has sentenced deposed President Bashar al-Assad and his brother to death in absentia, NPR's Jana Roth reports.
7: The Damascus court said it found al-Assad and his brother Maher al-Assad guilty of ordering killings, torture, and arbitrary arrest that amounted to crimes against humanity. Bashar al-Assad and his family fled to Russia as opposition fighters closed in on Damascus in December 2024. The court also sentenced to death an ex-security official and a cousin of the deposed president, Atif Najib. Najib, who was present for the trial, was a security official in Dara province, where the uprising against the regime began. Hundreds of thousands of Syrians disappeared and were believed killed by security forces in the country's 14-year-long civil war. Jane Araf, NPR News, Baghdad.
4: And this is NPR from New York City.
2: Welcome to Skin in the Game. I'm Tim Oshai, and John Simperman and I have a great episode for you. I'm not sure when you might be listening to this, but this interview that we're about to share with you was recorded just before a very exciting NFL season for the Buffalo Bills. And that is not just because of Josh Allen's arm and Super Bowl hopes and all the football things that we can always get excited about. The Bills have a brand new, shiny, state-of-the-art stadium that costs just over $2 billion. And when that stadium opens, all eyes will be trained on Buffalo. But what did it take to get here? I was lucky enough to be on the inside of this story for a few years, covering the stadium negotiations when I was a sports business journalist at the Buffalo News. There's a whole story behind how this stadium came to be. Now that the stadium's opening, we're going to start hearing more and more of it. We're going to welcome in Bill Maggio and Jordan Levy. Bill Maggio is the managing partner of Lorraine Capital, and Jordan Levy is the managing partner of Seed Capital. That's the, you look them up, that's what you're going to see they do. What they are in reality, though, are two wealthy, influential, well-connected businessmen, both from Buffalo, who served on an unofficial committee supporting Ron Rakuya on the Buffalo Bills and their negotiations. Some things you need to know. The big players in the stadium negotiations came from four corners. Okay. One, of course, was the Buffalo Bills, Terry Pegula, Ken Pegula, and their chief operating officer, Ron Rakuya. Then, of course, you had New York State, led by Governor Kathy Hochul. You had Erie County, led by Erie County Executive Mark Poloncarz. And, of course, the National Football League and Commissioner Roger Goodell. There were a lot of people behind the scenes who helped build the relationships, sometimes mend the relationships, and bridge the gaps between these people. A lot of things needed to go right. The state and the county needed to contribute a significant amount of money. The Bills needed to, let's say, accommodate the political realities that the county and especially the state had to deal with. And the National Football League had to be supportive of this entire process. That includes Commissioner Roger Goodell, but it also includes the other NFL owners too. The way it happened had some drama. It had some near breaking points. It also comes with some second guessing and some regrets after the fact. We're going to get into all of that. Bill and Jordan are also going to speak with us about what they think Western New York needs to do to capitalize on the momentum that comes with this new stadium, which is not in the city of Buffalo. It's 20 minutes away in the suburb of Orchard Park. We all have opinions on that, especially those two. Welcome to Skin in the Game. Bill Maggio, Jordan Levy, thank you for joining us.
8: Our pleasure. Glad to be here.
2: All right, so John and I both live by the subject of our discussion today, which is the Buffalo Bills' new stadium. And I know you've got opinions on it, John. And Jordy, I know you do. And Bill, I know you do too. So I might be the moderator between all of you here. But here's what we're hoping to accomplish today. We want to give people out there listening and watching a vivid sense of what a negotiation actually looks like. Typically what you hear publicly is one side wanted this, the other side wanted that. They fought back and forth. It stalled. It froze. It warmed up. They finally reached a deal. But there's real people and real relationships behind that. And you two are two of those people and people who help get things moving. So we're going to do that. But also, I want to see what you think of this project now. $2+ billion into the project. You guys helped make it happen, and so we're going to want to know what you're thinking about it. So that's where we're headed. But let's start with this. How did you both get involved in these talks back when they were happening?
8: We were asked. I mean, I think what the family was looking to accomplish, the family being the Begulas, was looking to find people in the community who were, I think, invest in the community from multiple perspectives to support them in convincing the state that this was a wise and appropriate investment for them to make. So we agreed to do it, as we often do, because we love this city and we believe in its future. I don't want to speak for you, my friend, but we're a little bit concerned about some of the stuff that's going on right now. But I think that's initially how it happened.
3: I was on the original stadium Commissioner Cuomo started. That was sort of a joke. So that when this came around this time to actually do a stadium, I think that Ron Rakuya really should take a lot of kudos for what he accomplished and what he did. And he put together a small group of us to try to help move this process forward. It was the publisher of the news, Tony Masiello, Bill, myself. There was one other person. John Dandies, I think, was there also. It was a small group. You know, honestly, Ron Rakuya is the one who engaged me. I assume the same thing with you to help.
9: Yeah. So this would have been 2018?
3: Well, this was 2021.
2: The Cuomo group was more
3: the
2: like
3: The Cuomo group was, and that was a joke. We met once. We had
8: That was pre-COVID.
3: And I remember it was like being at the United Nations. I mean, there must have been 30 people at the table, huge table. Chuck Schumer was there. He was in, everybody was involved. And I don't know. I think it was a move by Andrew to try to say that he was going to do something. And it was a way to stall it, because he did stall it. He was great to Buffalo. So the Buffalo Billion and sure. a lot of the stuff that Bill and, right. and I have been involved in as a result of his Buffalo Billion initiative. But on this one, I think he slow played it.
9: Yeah, it sounds like a big kind of catalyst or turning point was when Kathy Hochul took over the seat. Did that add some gasoline to the fire to get the conversations going or no?
8: I think just to support herself, knowing that the Bills are the biggest brand in Buffalo, I think mm-hmm. she started it. I mean, like, she was like, we're going to do something about the stadium. I mean, she really got behind it because she was trying to woo over the community, right? So, you know, she really, really engaged the community and the thought process around building a new stadium.
9: Yeah.
8: No doubt.
3: I might maybe not completely agree. Well, the Pegulas wanted to build a stadium. They knew they had to. I think there was the county executive put some fear into people that the stadium was going to fall down.
8: 7 years. It had 7 years left.
3: I don't know if it was true or not true, but Mark Poloncarz certainly created a aura that the stadium was going to fall down.
10: Can I jump in
8: and put in his book that he saved the stadium back in 2014, which is a reason I think we didn't build a new stadium back then, correct?
10: I will jump in with one clarification, Jordy, because I played a role by the position I was in. So we're talking summer of 2021. I was at the Buffalo News. I was assigned to cover the Buffalo Bills stadium negotiations that were just about to begin. The Bills hosted a couple of us from the news, three of us, at the stadium to give us a tour and explain to us why it was falling apart. We'd have to ask Mark Poloncarz this. I recall that he wasn't thrilled about the story.
8: Well, I'm sure.
10: That storyline was out there, but I think it was the Bills who were actually pushing it at first.
9: I always like to know why stadiums like what was Rich Stadium falls apart, but Fenway Park, Wrigley Field, Lambeau Field, these iconic institutions, no one ever talks about them falling apart. Was it the years that they were built? Was it more shoddy construction or not?
8: I guess we never really define what falling apart means, right? Is it economic? I mean, who knows, you know? But I can tell you, and I don't want to speak for Jordy, but I could tell you that was a big component of the discussion was the fact that the stadium was really in bad shape.
9: Well, I think it was in bad shape because it didn't have all the new premium seating.
8: Well, of course.
9: It didn't have all the new social gathering areas, which are really popular. It didn't have a lot of the bells and whistles that AT&T Stadium has.
8: Apples to bowling balls, my friend. The new stadium to the old stadium in terms of the economic potential.
10: Yeah, I recall the line at the time being, if you try to renovate it, it's going to cost, meaning I'm not sure how much, but we're talking like $1 billion or more. Or you could just build, spend a little more and build a new stadium. And I'm oversimplifying the argument, but that's, because I asked John that exact question.
9: Yeah.
10: And that was essentially the response that came back.
9: Yeah. And that just for reference, that's recently was the whole dialogue in Cleveland, Ohio with the Browns.
10: Right.
9: And by the way, the Browns Stadium, Huntington Field, is only, and I say only because, it's 25, 30 years old, and they've deemed that obsolete.
3: Well, we have that with our arena. Yeah. I mean, our arena is exactly 30 years old, and it's already obsolete. Yeah. But I think there was also a lot of pressure from the league as well. Besides, all these other factors, there was pressure from the league that we needed to upgrade. And since there were so many opportunities for expansion, like either we're going to do something or, they're going to start looking at other options.
8: The other component.
3: Because it's about revenue and it's about modernization. And we're obviously one of the two smallest markets in the NFL. And if we can't be competitive from that perspective, then they have to look at it. And I think the commissioner has historically been extremely loyal to Buffalo.
8: He's very supportive.
3: And I think most of the owners, I have a bunch of friends that own teams, and they would always tell me, it's the worst stadium. It's old. It's antiquated. It's a terrible market. And most passionate fans in the NFL. But, we don't really care if the team stays there, doesn't stay there. It's not like it's Green Bay. Green Bay has something that is never going to change. And the rest of the league, it's mobile.
8: I think that's a good point. I think having the commissioner on our side, I think, was really, really important.
9: Yeah.
8: I think I brought a certain degree of comfort in the negotiation for the Pegula family, knowing that they had his support. But back to the renovation expense, though. I mean, you look at what they put in M&T Bank Stadium in Baltimore. I think they put almost $750 million just to renovate that stadium.
9: Yeah, right.
8: Right, recently.
9: Well, even.
8: So it's not cheap.
9: No, it's not. I mean, you look at the new arenas, and we had Len Komorowski from the Cavaliers on the show last month. They put more money into the renovations of that arena than what it cost to originally build it. at some point down the road, we'll have a separate
8: conversation
9: about the arena.
8: Because that's the same. That's the same fate that they're facing.
9: Exactly.
8: Right? Put more into it than what it cost to build.
9: Yeah. On that threat or potential, how real was that with other markets, i.e., Austin, Texas, or others, at looking at relocation of the Bills?
8: Well, I mean, they certainly positioned it as a real threat. Mm-hmm. No doubt. I mean, both privately and publicly. It was something we discussed often in our discussions. We discussed locations, you know, where they could potentially go. It seemed logical at the time. I mean, Jordy and I have the privilege of knowing really how strongly the commissioner feels about the Bills, so we were always somewhat comfortable. It would be a really, really hard thing to see the NFL let happen. But right. It was a serious point that we were often forced to have to consider.
3: Here's some inside baseball. Terry committed to the commissioner and the league that he would not do anything to have this team move until January 1st of 2022. He made a commitment, and he stuck by that commitment. Mm-hmm. And he was very clear to us and to his team that we're not looking anywhere else and we're not going to go anywhere else. I remember when we were playing Tampa that season, it was in the November, I think it was. And I suggested that we should fly to Orlando. Orlando was one of the places that the team could have gone. I think most of the likely candidates are not really where people think it was going to go. Yeah. I'll give you my opinion if you care. But Orlando was one of them. And I said, why don't we go to Orlando, drop the plane, you know, and make sure that we leak the story that we're going there to look at the facilities that Disney would provide.
8: I remember that.
3: And Ron said that Terry will not permit us to do anything. He gave the commissioner his word that he will put 100% of his energy towards getting a deal done to stay in Buffalo and will not allow us to go on any field trips. He was committed, let's get this done by December 31, and he's keeping this team in Buffalo. And if that doesn't happen, then we can start talking about the options.
8: Yeah. So read that however you want, right?
3: So we didn't look anywhere.
8: At the end of the day, I don't think there was any real threat.
3: Right. And if it was going anywhere, it was going to Chicago.
8: Yeah, we talked a lot about Chicago because that was real. There is the possibility there could be not one but two teams in that market, and it seemed real.
9: Well, ironically, now it might have been the only team in Chicago as the Bears looked to Indiana.
8: But think about it, though, right? I mean, if you fast forward that reality to, let's just say we're starting a negotiation now.
9: Yeah. Yeah.
3: Well, the thing that people got to understand, and this is where, you know, like people want to know why we spend all this money, the state, all this stuff. They could have gone to any of a number of places and not had to put up one penny.
8: Yeah.
3: The Pagoulas had a free stadium.
8: Yeah.
3: Free stadium wherever they wanted to go instead of writing checks. And he was 100% committed to keeping this team in Buffalo, even at his own expense.
8: Yeah, not the factor, you know, what the potential move would mean in terms of accelerated valuation of the team. So he was making a sacrifice, too. You know, and some people who are listening to this podcast may say the guy's a multi-billionaire. He didn't get there by not being smart and understanding how to you know, get the most out of his investments.
10: Yeah, well, I mean, and this is a misconception that, you know, I've seen as a journalist and that all three of you guys can relate to. People who have wealth at whatever level they are wealthy, but people who are rich don't get there by giving money away or by, you know, skipping the opportunity to, you know, to save money. So, yeah, in that context, Terry Pegula, Kim Pegula making a sacrifice, I think makes a lot of sense.
8: There are markets that would love to have that franchise. And that was something that was always in the back of our head. But we also had a counterbalance of understanding how important the team in Buffalo was to the league.
10: Mm-hmm. We're here with Bill Maggio and Jordan Levy. Jordy, you said, and I'm just going to go back to it here, you'd share your opinions on the team moving if we care to ask. So I'm asking, you might have answered, Chicago was,
3: I think that Chicago was a real possibility. Orlando was obviously a possibility. I think everything else was just was media air. I don't think there was any honestly serious conversation about all these other places.
8: Remember, Jacksonville was in play at that time too. There was
3: I was involved before when we sold the team. I was very involved with the Wilson, Russ Brandon particularly, and deeply involved in the meetings and some of these meetings that we had. It was all just social media
8: bluster.
3: There was never any serious conversation other than Toronto, if in fact Rogers and Bon Jovi, et cetera, had bought the team. That was one of their motives. But of the rest of the potential buyers, just wanted to have a team.
9: Right.
3: Buffalo, half these people were from New York, so if they got to be somewhere, they can be here in an hour on their Gulfstream.
8: Yeah, that's a good point. I mean, Toronto never was ever in the equation. Not this second time. Maybe back when Jordy was involved early on with Russ and the Wilson family.
10: In 2014.
8: Yeah. I think that was a viable threat at the time.
3: If they bought the team,
8: given the economics of the team, so on and so forth.
9: Yeah.
8: But not this time around.
9: Yeah.
8: Absolutely
9: yeah.
8: not.
9: So I'm sitting here with three Buffalo guys, right? I guess I'm the new guy to Western New York of this group. And I've been a part of a number of arena developments. And I guess, you know, Bill, I'll look to you. It just, from my perspective, it looks like we rushed into this decision. I always wonder why we didn't give this more nesting time. And I guess I'm talking about where the building is, and it just seems, and maybe it's that you just talked about 2022 deadline. Was that part of what really made us kind of rush into where we're at? Or do you think the timeline was fine?
8: I think all along, Terry's always wanted to build a new stadium. Mm-hmm. And I think he got impatient. And I think he put a lot of pressure on Rakuya to get a deal done. And new governor coming in, he was from Buffalo, and it was time. I don't know, as a business person, maybe he was reflecting back on when he bought the team and probably should have just pushed then. Probably could have gotten a lot more from this day at that point. He had a lot more. He was buying the team. He was a Buffalo guy. He owned the Sabres. I'm going to keep the Bills here. He had a lot of momentum behind him. And maybe he was just thinking to himself, that was probably the time to do it. We're coming out of COVID. You know, things were getting very, very challenging, so on and so forth.
9: Yeah.
8: I just feel like, you know, he had had enough and he wanted a deal to get done. And he set the terms, and he has set the expectations. He wanted it built in Orchard Park. Building it in the city was not a priority to him.
9: Mm-hmm.
3: And they used every excuse. I mean, there was every reason to listen to the reasons that Orchard Park made sense.
8: They had consultants.
3: I mean,
8: they had all sorts of presentations
3: all kinds of stuff.
8: Build on the waterfront. Yeah, we got
3: to
8: do this.
3: Having said that, we regret acquiescing to the decision. Okay, yeah. I drank the Kool-Aid. I'm sitting there. I'm listening to these guys. I'm listening to the concern. You know, we kept saying, keep this in mind. We've mentioned a few times the January 1st, 2022.
9: Right.
3: The league wanted a commitment. The Pegulas wanted a commitment. The governor had just been appointed. She's up for election in 2022. And she wanted, in her state of the state, the budget to include this as part of what she was doing to revitalize. And so we had all these time pressures, and we were listening to the stories that downtown condemnation got, where are you going to, we don't even know where. There's a bunch of options that they looked at. None of them made sense. It would cost $500,000 to
8: a bit. Eminent domain was a big issue.
3: Eminent domain is
8: it would
3: time
8: take 10
3: factor.
8: Years to take down the houses in South Buffalo. We would
3: half
8: need to take
3: billion
8: down.
3: To $1 billion.
8: By then the
3: more.
8: Stadium would fall under, you know, all of it.
9: Right.
3: We
9: right.
3: listened to all these things and we said, okay, let's just, you know, we don't want it. And then there's the poker game. Okay. If we don't do this, and do we risk that Mr. Pegula looks at other cities and we lose the Bills? And everybody wants to, you know, be a great Monday morning quarterback, no pun intended.
9: Mm-hmm.
3: Now, but at the time you're forced to make decisions as individuals, as community representatives at the table. We did not have the courage to say, this is a bad decision. It needs to be downtown. You know, you listen to the reasons. You know, there's 8 games. Maybe there's 9, maybe with preseason. Some cities have used their stadiums much more effectively. Miami's, where I live, is an amazing example of what they've done there. But the mistake goes back to UB. That was the one seminal decision that was made in the 60s that was the worst decision in the history of Buffalo, not putting the university downtown.
8: Imagine 30,000 students walk around Buffalo.
3: But this should have been, would have been nice. But ultimately, how much of an economic impact it has, it's not going to make or break Buffalo. So we all acquiesced to this decision.
8: Yeah. You know, it's funny you say rushed into it. You know, I remember I was in London with my wife, and we went to the Tottenham Stadium, which is essentially the Bills Stadium, right? And I was in that stadium, and I said to my wife, I said, I can't believe we're going to have something like this in Buffalo. And she looked at me, and she said, it's not going to be in Buffalo. Like, I had to remind myself, like, you know, Right. Like, it was so frustrating for me to realize it there. It just further emphasized the fact that we should have pushed harder.
9: Well, I drive by the stadium every now and then, and it's beautiful.
8: By the way, it is spectacular.
9: It's beautiful. It's state of the art. Could you just imagine?
8: No, I know.
9: If that was right in front of our skyline.
8: Where though? Where
9: you would know, you put it, though? I personally, and I was working down.
8: You can't even take the Skyway down. You know, where are you going to put it?
9: There was a lot of land, I thought, being assembled around the whole Perry Projects area. That was, at least, you may know better than I, at least, that was one place.
3: Takes a lot of land to build a stadium.
9: Oh, yeah.
3: And, you know, we were sort of thinking the area, the land behind the HSBC data center that's across from the state, it's not big enough. Mm-hmm. It's not, the Montantes own a piece of it, the Senecas own a piece of it, the Buffalo News owned a piece, then Doug DeMette, right? It wasn't like so, and it wasn't enough land. And then you think about it, we have 16,000 people go to a Sabres game, and there's a lot of traffic. 70,000 people go into a stadium, and there's all these things that have to be considered. And if we had done it downtown, which I would have loved in the end, I mm-hmm. wish we would have done, we would not have a stadium today.
8: I'm going to just pivot a little bit differently from where Jordy is, we should have just pushed it, we should have forced it. To me, we should have done more diligence, right? At the end of the day, when I think about building a stadium of that size, that magnitude, moving the 190 and tearing down houses and doing all the things you have to do, they presented a lot of data, traffic data, feds getting involved in the whole housing issue, and then right. moving the 190 and moving off ramps and all this stuff, and where are people going to park? And it just seemed like what was more important to us was to have a state-of-the-art facility for what is an amazing franchise that's really legitimately, with no traffic, 16 minutes from downtown Buffalo, and keeping the Bills here. I don't know. I don't want to speak for you, but I felt, in my small role in this whole thing, I felt like that was the most important thing, keeping that franchise in Buffalo.
9: Sure, yeah.
3: It was unquestionably would have been at risk. I'm not saying because if we pushed for this, we didn't know. They wanted it out there. If we pushed hard and said no, January 1 came around, I just don't know what would have happened. But, look, as a business person, I think people unfortunately look at Terry Pegula as his billionaire, so like he can just spend his money anyway, he should just spend it. Like he's supposed to just do whatever, the largesse. He's self-made, first of all. I mean, he didn't have one penny. He made all this money himself. And from a business decision, I would have moved the team. You kidding me? I go to a city, I get a free stadium, brand new build, bigger market, better, all the things that come with it. I would have done it. From a business perspective.
9: Sure.
3: Yeah. We lose sight of the fact that Terry Pegula kept his team here because of his commitment to Buffalo, his love of this city, and his desire for the heritage of the Buffalo Bills, because it was a terrible business decision. And a good, really smart business guy that cared about the business side, this team would have been gone. And we need to keep remembering that. This hockey team, are you kidding me? The team loses $30 or $40 million a year. It's now worth, they say, over $1 billion. Yeah. So go and put up $1 billion to buy a team.
8: Think about an outside investor coming in and buy that team.
3: And lose $30 million a year. And with the sale.

0: years.
1: You know,
0: and he remains committed. He doesn't complain about it. You don't hear one article about it.
1: Yeah.
0: And also, let's not lose sight of the fact that the governor also wanted the stadium downtown.
2: We are sitting with Bill Maggio, Jordan Levy, both longtime, highly successful businessmen from Buffalo. Jordy, I know you live out of town, but it feels like you're still, one, you're here a lot, and
3: people ask me where you're from. I will always be, and I am always going to be from Buffalo.
2: From Buffalo.
3: And I'll be buried here, too. We made that decision, so I'll be here forever.
2: We know it. And, Bill, you've been here. You are here. But from the NFL commissioner, Roger Goodell, to New York State Governor Kathy Hochul, who, as we pointed out, is from Buffalo, Erie County Executive Mark Poloncarz, the Pegulas, their top guy at the time, not any longer, but at the time, Ron Racuglia, who was leading the negotiations on behalf of the Bills. You have strong relationships with everybody we just mentioned. So during the negotiations, along with meeting with Ron, advising him, the meetings, you know, the cycle of meetings you've been talking about, in what ways did you use or leverage those relationships you had with other people? What kind of conversations were you involved in? Did you find yourself having to push or nudge or, you know, pull people in certain directions at points?
0: I would say that, you know, the positions that are understood today were the positions that we understood, and people were very firm in that. You know, you talk about the commissioner, his commitment and love for Buffalo and this franchise and this team and this brand. Jordy's right. It's not the Green Bay Packers, but the Bills are an important component of the AFC, and it's, you know, they're an important component of the legacy of the NFL. You know, Mark has his own, you know, the county executive feels like he has his own kind of legacy and supporting the Bills and making sure they stay here, which we don't need to get into. He's written his books and everything about that. You know, there was always alignment there. And I think the governor, she wanted the stadium in Buffalo. You know, and Ron and the Pegulas really dug in. I mean, they weren't showing, you know, they felt like they did their research. They brought the right consultants in. And, you know, so I know Jordy had a number of sidebars with the governor and I had a couple of conversations. But, you know, I think the opinions that are known today about where they stood, those people that you just mentioned, have not changed.
3: I'll tell you what sort of happened. Ron Racuglia was the lead. You know, the interesting part of Mr. Pegula, he doesn't like the press. He hates to be in, you know this better than anybody. And his last press conference was the best example of why he doesn't like the press.
0: It's probably his last press conference.
3: And so Ron was in the lead the whole time. And somewhere along the way, this thing was moving forward. And Ron and the governor didn't get along with each other. I don't think there was a trust factor. And so they called me and asked me if I would be the middleman and see if I could bridge the gap, because I've known the governor, as Bill has, for, you know, 30 years. And I've known Ron since he was a kid as well, like I've known Bill since he was a kid. And I had the legacy of being involved when Russ and the Wilsons were there. So, okay, what can I? This was over New Year's. We're getting this close. I know, because it's very interesting. So I'm talking to the governor and I'm talking to Ron, and like I know where everybody's at, and I'm trying to bridge the difference. And at the time, they were convinced the stadium was going to cost $1.4 billion. That's 5 years ago. So trust me that my memory's not that good anymore. I'm an old man, but these are close. And I think that at the time, the league never was willing to do more than $150, $175 million into any one.
0: Those numbers are correct.
3: Stadium.
0: Right? Those are the numbers.
3: And she started off, the governor, they were like $500 million, I think it was.
0: Six.
3: Well, the county was 100. So why don't you let me do this? Because she was 500 and the county was 100, 150 million. They were always coming up with a piece of it. The league was at 175, and that meant Terry was writing a pretty big check at $1.4 billion. He wasn't willing to write that check. So I knew where they wanted to be. I would tell you that the commissioner was probably the single biggest reason we got the deal done. Because every time we would hit a log jam for some reason, and I couldn't move the governor or I couldn't move the Pegulas, we would call the commissioner and he would be able to get a little bit more out of everybody. And he went up to 250, by the way, which was the most they've ever given to any one team in a loan for a stadium. And so we kept going back and forth. I remember this because my kids were going to our house in the Hamptons for New Year's, and my kids were there, and my daughter calls me, says, New Year's Eve, and they have COVID. Can we fly to Long Island and take care of my grandchildren? We had to get on a plane, and governor, you can't get on this plane. We're in the middle. She wanted to get it

0: done by midnight.
1: Right.
0: She wanted to have it done. I got to get on a plane. I'm sorry. You know, and she's trying to talk me out of the plane. So we're going back and forth on this stuff. And I remember we got Robert Majica was really involved. Bob Majica was the budget director for the state. He was there and involved pretty deeply with me. And we kept going back and forth. And eventually we got them, the state, to I got her to 950 with polling cars in the county, I think at 150, I think it was, and she's at 800. And it was a variety of ways that we're getting there. It wasn't like writing a check. And then with the league at 250, okay, so now we're at, and Terry's only writing a check for $200 million, which is really where he wanted to be. And then she's like, I remember her saying, she started yelling at me, I can't go a dollar more, they'll kill me. I can't go a dollar more, they'll kill me. We went back and said, finally, I can't get any more. I'm just telling you, I can't get any more. But you have to agree that any increases are on you.
2: Some negotiation on lease terms, too, the length of the lease, I thought.
0: No, but I'll tell you, I'll give you another interesting sidebar in a second, because that's important. But there was all kinds of other details, Bill. But we were more trying to get it financed, right? Mm-hmm. How we get it financed. And it was like, she says, every dollar over this, they got to cover. And they were pretty convinced it was going to be $1.4 billion.
1: That's a big deal.
0: They were pretty convinced. Yeah. So he said, I'm in, no problem, done. Because we pushed her as hard as we can at 950.
2: We never debated the cost of the stadium at the time, though.
0: They had a consultant. They thought it was going to cost. I don't care. You know,
2: we didn't question it as
0: I you know, so it took a little, took a few more days. Took a couple more days. Because I remember, you know, Robert was, you know, it was like getting it done and figuring out where this is coming from, Peter and Paul and so on and so forth. So I get a call in the middle of this, like probably on New Year's Day. I'm not going to say who called me and said, you know, I know you're in the middle of this. You know that the Sabres arena lease is up in 2028. Why don't we make this part of the deal that the governor's going to give him all this money, get a lease extension out of the Pegulas for the Sabres because there's a risk that they leave. And it was sort of like if you remember the scene from Animal House where the guy has the angel on one shoulder and the devil on the other. With the girl that he's deciding what he, right? I'm sorry for anybody that's offended by this. This is the movie. And I'm sitting there saying, you know, I've been asked to be the trusted agent of both people. It'd be good for Buffalo, but not fair to the Pegulas if I bring it up. If I tell her that she could add this to this deal and for this kind of money, he's going to say, oh, yeah, we'll do a 10-year extension if that's what it takes. We're not leaving any. He loves the Sabres. He loves the Sabres more than the Bills, by the way. You know, I mean, he scouts hockey players, right? And I really went back and forth with myself, and I didn't want to tell anybody because if I told anybody, you know, if I told Bill, he'd say his community had it. You've got to do this, right? You know, because it's for Buffalo. It's the right thing. I decided not to discuss it. I didn't bring it up. Now it's a big issue, right? Because the lease is up. Nobody thought about it at the time, including the county executive or the mayor or anybody else. They should have thought about it at the time. But anyways, we got an order, but the commissioner played a huge role, and it was his commitment to Buffalo. Terry Pegula committed that if every dollar that's over, I'm going to be on for, which is now going to turn out to be, you know, we'll find out the final number. Bill, what do you think the final number is, 2.6, 2.7?
2: I think it'll be between 2.4 and $3 billion, probably.
0: And he's on the hook for that.
1: Yeah, well, they just announced the new stadium in Kansas City. Granted, it has a dome, but it's $3.1 billion. So, the numbers keep going north for sure.
0: So we got it done, and then we got all this pushback, you know, from the legislature, the governor got, because, like, why are you giving Buffalo all this money? And she put that to bed very quickly. Yeah. And that was, I think, you know, Liz Fine, who was her chief counsel, she was there. You know,
2: It never really was an issue.
0: Then Post did a story, you know, all this stuff. And they just, it just creates air in Albany. The governor was like, we're doing this. It's over. It's done. And it got done. And, you know, it was.
2: I think in Kathy's defense, there was never a sense that she wasn't going to support this thing. She knows how important the Bills are to Buffalo. Everybody does. And I think she also understood how difficult it was to build something of that size, that scale in the city of Buffalo. I think she knew that too. But she was being a politician and she was doing everything she could to make sure that we looked under every rock to assess whether it was possible or feasible.
3: Yeah. Well, let's go back to the idea of, you know, could the Bills move? So, I mean, just ticking it off here, you've got a commissioner who clearly wants the Bills in Buffalo. You've got, you know, Jordy, as you pointed out, you know, you've got friends around the country who are owners of NFL teams. They're fine with the Bills being in Buffalo. You've got a governor who is never going to let, and she, I mean, I'm paraphrasing a quote from her. I will not be the governor who let the Buffalo Bills leave. Mark Poloncarz has essentially said the same thing. I won't be the county executive who lets them leave. It sounds like Terry Pegula was not eager to, you know, go shopping around, at least in 2021, right? Which, you know, and it may be beyond. He seems committed to Buffalo. And I know Kim Pegula was too. And, you know, they're a couple, but they're two different people. But I know Kim was very devoted to Buffalo,
0: yeah,
3: right? And
0: she grew up deeply here. Involved.
3: Yeah. Yeah. Yeah. So,
0: but it was Terry on the, by the way, it was in spite of the fact that Kim was really running the Bills. Terry was making these
2: decisions.
0: Kim was
2: Ron's point person, right?
0: Ron reported to Kim, but yeah. Terry was making these decisions.
2: Yeah,
0: it
2: sure.
0: was. He was making these, not her.
3: Right. Yeah. Right.
2: So your question.
3: The question is.
2: How real was the threat?
3: Yeah. I mean, just taking all that off, it doesn't seem like they were going anywhere.
0: I don't think that we were concerned about the threat at the time.
2: The thing that was always going through my head is these owners are very rarely do they not agree on everything, you know, and all it would have taken was for this negotiation to be dragged out and for one owner to say, you know, Terry, what are you doing? You know, and then it spirals, right? And then the negotiation gets harder. So while I never, ever envisioned the Bills leaving, and that's what all people would tell me. The Bills aren't going in. They're not going in. They're not going anywhere. You look at the history of our city and some of the bonehead decisions we've made, it's always going to be in the back of your mind.
1: Well, we have a beautiful state-of-the-art stadium 16 miles from the city. That's not changing, at least for the next 35, 40 years. I guess I wanted to segue to what's next, you know, and that right now, Bill, right now, Jordy, there's a lot of conversation about ancillary development around the stadium.
2: So before you get into that, though, I mean, have you guys done any research on any outs in that lease? I mean, does Terry have an out in that lease? I think that he does.
0: What out do you think there is?
2: I think if he pays a certain amount of money, he can get out.
0: I don't think
2: so.
0: I don't know if there is or isn't.
3: Go back to something. It's in the lease, and it's something that Mark Poloncarz, the Erie County Executive, articulated back when when the MOU and the final deal, you know, which were a year apart, but when both of those were finalized, at some point there's a big penalty that, that a team, an owner, and it may not be the Pegulas, but an owner who wanted to move the Bills.
2: I think it's $1 billion.
3: Take. Yeah.
0: Well, that's the state's money. That's it.
3: They have to repay.
2: You just can't assume they're here for 30 years, no matter what.
3: Yeah,
2: I mean, there is
3: an
2: out in that agreement.
3: Well, there's an interesting. This is something.
2: Someone writes a check for $1 billion. They can take.
1: You just said the average NFL team is probably worth $7 billion right now. So that's $1 billion a lot, but that's what
0: 15%? That's also going to require the league's approval, though.
3: Yeah,
0: right?
3: Yeah.
0: But that's just not. Honestly, I don't see that the league.
2: I'm not saying it's
0: as long as Rogers the commissioner. That's for sure.
3: So it would require some key changes in personnel. Something Poloncarz pointed out to me back at the time, and to anyone who was asking, is you would also need a judge in Erie County to allow the lease to be broken.
0: It's pretty.
3: If the commissioner and ownership changes, somebody might want to look at how that all actually plays out. But that's the base level.
0: You're right. In the context of the teams are worth $7 billion, if you could get it done and it only costs you $1 billion, only $1 billion, right. Would you do it? You know, I mean, I guess anything's possible.
2: I think the community, I only raise it because it's a business.
3: Right.
2: Right. And business owners think about things differently than a fan does. Right. And it was a responsible thing for Terry to do, given his age. I don't know what his estate plans are. I have no idea. I know, to Jordy's point earlier about the Sabres, if an out-of-town buyer were to come in and buy this team, we'd have to work really hard to convince him to keep it here.
1: Well, this actually... The conversation we're having about the Sabres is relevant to where, Bill, we were going to go with this ancillary development, quote-unquote, title town around the stadium. And the reason I think both of these discussions are tied together is we also have resources that need to be applied to the arena and what I would call the entertainment district around the arena, Cobblestone, right? Do we focus our resources there, both capital as well as time and political, or do we focus our resources on building an entertainment district in Orchard Park? I think you know where I stand on that, I'd love to hear from you. Jordy, we'll start with you.
0: Well, you know, Bill's closer to it than I. Apparently, it sounds like it's a $400 million check. I think you're 100% right, John. I would love to see us leave the stadium where it is. You need a hotel, build a hotel, and put all the development into cobblestone and downtown. Fix the arena downtown, which needs to be fixed.
1: Sure
0: and
1: does.
0: That's just going to have to happen. And then continue to redevelop downtown. Because we talked about this before the show went on. The downtown is the soul of Western New York. I mean, you can say whatever you want about suburbs or Clarence is beautiful, Orchard Park is beautiful, Transit Road is retail and all that. The soul. You have visitors from out of town. You bring them and show them downtown. Sure. That is Buffalo. We've got to invest and make it as strong as possible because it is what defines us. So I think from my point of view, we should put every dollar that we can into building downtown, building that cobblestone district, making the stadium work because the Sabres, when they're good, they're almost as valuable to us as the Bills are. And I know Bill and Eric Reich are very involved in this project and what's trying to happen there. So why don't you elaborate?
2: I think you're spot on, John. That's where the investment has to be.
1: Yeah.
2: You know, you can't move a small population of people from one neighborhood to the next. I mean, if you build out there, they're just going to leave downtown.
1: Yeah, I would say, we got to support Elmwood? The downtown. Do we close Hurdle? What district do we close if we're moving people to Orchard Park?
2: So I absolutely agree. Yeah. And there are some very smart people trying to work to make that happen. You know, we need housing in downtown Buffalo area for the young entrepreneurs, tech-oriented entrepreneurs who make $90,000, $100,000, $120,000, $140,000, who want to walk to work, who want to live in a community. It's not the one percenters. It's young people that we're trying to get to stay here or to want to come here and be a part of a wonderful community. So we're doing everything we can to support Terry and his efforts to make investments down there and to build the market rate housing and to build the retail that young people want to see. We're not talking about 8 games a year. We're talking about 40 games a year, 10 or 15 preseason games, playoff games, you know.
1: Well, 200 events. You could do 200 events.
2: You could do 150 events easily down there. And you know what? People go to them and they go downtown.
1: Yeah.
2: And regardless of what people are telling you, young people want to live downtown. They want to live there. And we're developing jobs and bringing companies to Buffalo that can pay the salaries. It's these tech-oriented companies that can pay the salaries that you need to pay $1,500, $2,000 a month in rent. So, yes, 100% aligned, and that's where the investment has to go. It's a state-of-the-art stadium. It's phenomenal. It's going to be great for our team. It's going to be great for our quarterback. My understanding is, takes into consideration some of the adverse weather impacts that the old stadium
1: great for
2: couldn't
1: tailgating.
2: Address. It's great for tailgating. It's all good, right? Yeah. But as Jordy said, you've got to build a couple of hotels, fine. But if you're going to make big investments, make them down around the arena. Yeah. Because, you know, economically for the Pagulas as well, that has to happen.
1: Yeah, it's funny you bring up the Sabres are as important as the Bills. I also, as you know, I'm in the hospitality business, and I actually used to work for the Sabres. You know, I think for 8 days a year, 16 days a year, the Bills are a spectacle. But the Sabres are a way of life for us. And I see it in our restaurants, our bar.
2: It's unbelievable.
1: Jordy, it's like you mentioned around the World Cup in Miami before we got on the interview here, just how that helps the local restaurateur, right? It's that unseen kind of economic impact that comes from, in the case of the Sabres, playing 84 games a year.
2: How many people stood outside of the playoff games?
1: It was great.
2: In lousy weather.
1: It was great. Yeah.
2: I mean, thousands of people.
1: Yeah.
2: They wouldn't be downtown.
1: Every other day.
2: Right.
1: For
2: and then where are they going?
1: Weeks.
2: They're not going home. They're going to the restaurants and bars.
1: Yeah.
2: That's how you build a vibrant ecosystem, right?
1: Yeah.
2: And so.
1: And did you see the age of most of those fans at those viewing
2: the
1: parties?
2: Exact young. They're the exact young people we're talking about.
1: Yes.
2: The exact people that we should all be focusing on getting to stay here or to want to come here. They're our future.
1: Yeah.
2: You know, we're trying to inspire people who are in positions like we are to make that a priority.
1: Right.
2: To cultivate the next generation of leaders in this community.
1: But we've seen it happen, and Tim and I talk a lot about these other quote-unquote Rust Belt cities. The transformation of Cleveland, my hometown, Pittsburgh, Indianapolis, Detroit. You know, these markets, while maybe slightly bigger than Buffalo, similar demographics, similar infrastructures.
2: Same challenges.
1: Not
0: always bigger, though.
1: Not always bigger.
0: They didn't used to be bigger, many of them. we have a real opportunity with the stadium, you know, because, you know, I'm sitting there, everywhere I go, and I'm not in Buffalo much, they're talking about the new stadium. Are you going? What? It's put us in the conversation everywhere in the country. It really is.
1: Yeah.
0: They're excited about it. And opening game is on, you know, national TV and all that stuff. So now what we need to do is take advantage of that, that people are going to be paying attention. People want to come to the new stadiums. A lot of people like just want to see the new stadium, right? They're going to come to Buffalo. What do they say? The first 2 years, you got a lot of momentum. Then the third year is when it settles in. I mean, we're going through that at the Albright now, the AKG Buffalo. Yeah. You know, this is going into their third year. So now, the momentum of a new building is now, it doesn't exist anymore. We got to take advantage of these next two seasons.
1: Yeah.
0: When people are going to come here, they want to see all the new players, the new teams, they come to town.
2: I'll tell you, it's doable. Yeah. I can tell you it's doable. Buffalo can do it. And I think we mentioned it before we got started. We have not recovered from COVID. I mean, we're struggling. Downtown is struggling.
1: It is.
2: Yeah, we had a lot of momentum before COVID. You know, the work we're doing at 43 North and so many other wonderful organizations.
0: We lost Douglas, unfortunately.
2: Yeah, we lost Doug. I mean, like, you know, say what you want about Jamal. I mean, he had the right motivation. He had the right ideas. A lot of it aligned to what we're talking about. Yeah. And quite frankly, he owns a lot of the land that we're going to need to build on if we're going to build that infrastructure we're talking about. So I think it's important to also point out that I do believe that this community has the potential to actually get it right, to think abundantly, right? And I think COVID was devastating to Buffalo. And I think we're still struggling to come out of it. And we're doing everything we can through our foundation and everything to really kind of stimulate that and redefine how you measure yourself from a momentum perspective. And a lot of the things that we talk about and what motivates us, and Jody's been a tremendous mentor to me, and I feel like I really have to work hard to carry everything that he's done and worked so hard to build here. I don't know. I feel like we've got a real challenge out of us.
0: You know, as I think about this, as we're talking about this, I don't know in the political climate that exists today that we could have gotten the stadium done in today's political environment in 2021, 22. You know, this movement by the progressive socialists, which it's politics, right? That, you know, rich people are evil and bad. You're going to give Terry Pegula $950 million. What he's a, you know, Forbes says he's worth, you know, he should be giving us the money. I don't know that she could get it done today. I don't know that, and I honestly don't. We're lucky the timing was different and it was right, because the political climate today, you know, she wants to do this arena. You know, there's going to be, you know, a massive pushback within her own party. You know, honestly, I don't think they're going to tackle it this year. She's up for reelection. I don't see this happening until that election's over, because giving billionaires money is evil.
2: There are efforts afoot. And I think, look, at the end of the day, the point I wanted to make was what motivated Jordy and I in the Bills process that we played a role in was exactly what we just said. We're looking at the context of Buffalo from a very, very big picture, and the Bills are a component of it. But they're a component of it, right? Like, there's a lot of things that have to happen to really make Buffalo like Detroit, like Indianapolis, like Pittsburgh, mm-hmm. like Cleveland. Mm-hmm. Didn't revolve around their football team. That was a component of it. So
1: right.
2: I think while we wish we'd have dug in a little bit more, you know, at the end of the day, the Bills are here. We got a state-of-the-art stadium.
1: That's right.
2: Right? We got a great franchise. We got a great franchise quarterback. Let's focus on the positives. Get that experience to get us to do the right thing around Cobblestone and right. building the infrastructure on the city, yeah. knowing that we've got obstacles that we didn't create, one being COVID.
1: Right, right. No, I think, Bill, that's well said, and that's why I've been, when asked, vocal about let's not double down on Orchard Park. We have a state-of-the-art stadium. We have a team for the next 30 years. Jordy, as you said, will be in the spotlight for 2 or 3 years. New people be coming here. Whether you think downtown Orchard Park was a mistake made, that's irrelevant. But let's not compound that by diluting resources to the core and to the soul.
0: So,
1: of the
0: like
1: city.
0: You said, it's 16 minutes, you know, without traffic on yep. game day. So maybe it's 40 minutes. It's still not a lot. You know, yep. come downtown, be downtown, stay downtown, mm-hmm. drive out in the bus to the game. Who cares? You tailgate, it's fun. Everybody does their thing. And then, right. you know, we got to focus on downtown. We yeah. got to focus on Cobblestone. The fact that, you know, there's a need to fix the arena up is, it, you know, timing couldn't be worse and better. The Sabres are good. If the Sabres were still in the toilet, I'm not sure there'd be such momentum to do something. Now that they're good, people are excited again. So.
2: Yeah, but also people didn't care about the condition of the arena either when the Sabres were good. They didn't care. you know, the place was packed. Everybody was having a great time. It was rocking. You know, I love what it means for Buffalo.
1: Yeah.
2: And I hate the thought of not having that experience. And the only reason we have that experience is because of Terry Pegula.
1: Yeah.
2: That's the fact.
3: I am going to sneak in one last question. We do have to wrap up, but opening day is coming soon. Are you guys planning to be there?
2: We'll be there.
0: I'm flying. My son, who lives in Silicon Valley, is flying in. We're going to the game. I wouldn't miss it.
1: You're tailgating, I assume, Jordy.
0: It's a night game. Yeah, yeah, I'll tailgate. Okay. As long as I got somebody to invite me to a tailgate, you know.
2: We'll be there.
0: I have to get invited to one. But, yeah, no, it's this is so exciting. I mean, I remember, I'm sorry you guys don't, the last stadium opening up, you were too young, Bill, 72. I remember when we opened up what was then Rich Stadium. People didn't get there till halftime. It was a disaster traffic-wise, but I have somewhere the little medal they gave out on every seat, you know, the inaugural game. That stadium was built for, what, $23 million? I think that was the
3: number. Yeah, it was in the 20s.
0: I thought it was 23. If you took 23 from 72, that's probably $80 million today. I don't know, but it was not built expensively. It was built into the ground. It was inexpensively built. It was defensive. We had to build something real quick. This is so exciting for this city, and hopefully we all embrace it and we use it as an opportunity, as Bill just said, to talk about all the positives of Buffalo. We all know what the negatives are, and we are passionate about defending our city everywhere we go. But we need to focus on all the good stuff, and we're going to have all these visitors coming for the next 2 years to see our city. We need to make sure that we have places for them to eat, places for them to drink, places for them to sleep, places for them to shop, and we need to show Buffalo as the city of good neighbors, as it's always been known, as this great place that welcomes people to come here to understand and see how great Buffalo is. We love Buffalo, all of us. People think we're nuts, but they don't know why we love this city. And that's not changing. I don't live here anymore, and I see the passion of expats. And it's unbelievable. I was with somebody yesterday, and he said to me, in New York City, I go to two Bills bars for football games. I'm a Jets fan. There's nothing to watch. The Bills bars in New York City are so much fun. People are so, you better not wear Jets green. I mean, this is in every city. It's unbelievable. I was in Monterey. I was at Pebble Beach, and the Bills had a game on a Sunday, and I found a little bar, Bills bar in Monterey. Who am I sitting next to? Josh Allen's grandmother.
1: Oh, that's great.
0: They have a Bills bar in Monterey, and you should see the place. It's all the signs. They got stickers, pen. Right. In Monterey, who the hell would think? And they're like, you say a bad word about Buffalo, and you're going to get beat up. And that's how we are. And now we have to feel that way with the question you just asked as it relates to this new stadium as a opportunity for us to showcase to everyone we all know that's listening to this about how great the city is, and let's make it great. Everyone's got to contribute.
1: Yeah.
2: I agree. All great, great decisions sometimes come from failure or, process. You learn from process. And I think what I want to see happen is I want to see this community get behind really establishing a beautiful component of our city in the Cobblestone District. That's really important to me.
1: Yeah.
2: And I think Terry's very motivated to do it. He got a stadium in Orchard Park, albeit it costs more. That was outside the scope of his control, and let's get it right.
1: Yeah, we're blessed with fresh water and great lakes and an arena right there. I mean, wow. I mean,
0: Four
1: seasons,
2: We're an hour and a half from probably the most prolific North American city in Toronto. Yeah. I mean, like, we got a lot of things stacked up in our favor. Absolutely. Let's start exploiting them and stop talking about all the bad.
3: 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Bill Maggio, Jordan Levy, thank you for joining us.
0: Thanks for having us.
1: Thanks, guys.
2: Thank you.
3: That's it for this episode of Skin in the Game. 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
6: Sunshine mixed with clouds at times this afternoon, with daytime highs approaching 81. Lows dip down to about 64. Tonight, partly cloudy skies. Sunshine mixed with clouds at times tomorrow. Slight chance for showers. Daytime highs approaching 81. 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I'm meteorologist Laura Lockwood. Right now, 76.
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3: Sunshine mixed with clouds at times this afternoon, with daytime highs approaching 81. Lows dip down to about 64. Tonight, partly cloudy skies. Sunshine mixed with clouds at times tomorrow. Slight chance for showers. Daytime highs approaching 81. 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I'm meteorologist Laura Lockwood. Currently 79.
4: This is National Native News. I'm Jill Freitas. The Arctic Winter Games International Committee has chosen Fairbanks to host the Games in 2028. That's according to a press release issued last week, which says organizers chose to buck an April decision that would move to a three-year cycle temporarily. The announcement means the next Arctic Winter Games, which had been set for 2029, will happen a year earlier than was planned. A statement from the committee's president says an extraordinary proposal from Fairbanks this spring made it possible to return the traditional two-year cycle. The press release says the Fairbanks North Star Borough, School District, State of Alaska, and other partners demonstrated the community's readiness to host the games. The international competition brings together about 2,000 youth participants from across the circumpolar north, including Alaska, Canada, and Nordic countries. The multi-sport event and the Indigenous cultural celebration started in 1970 and features sports like hockey, skiing, curling, as well as dine games such as the finger pole and snow snake. The competition took place in Whitehorse last winter. It was last hosted in Alaska in the Matanuska-Susitna Borough in 2024. The games have come to Fairbanks three times, twice in the 80s and another time in 2014. The Northwest Territories had been slated to host the 2028 iteration of the event, but withdrew its bid in 2024. Its municipal and community affairs minister cited reasons like insufficient capacity and facilities, the Canadian Broadcasting Corporation reported at the time. This story was provided by KUAC's Patrick Gilchrist. Over the weekend, a tribe in southern Arizona warned that border wall contractors may soon encroach upon their lands.

0: As KJZZ's Gabriel Piatrasio reports, the tribe says it's ready to deal with trespassers.
1: According to the Fanaofim Code, the tribe may impose up to a $5,000 fine for civil trespassing. Tribal police would escort any offender off the reservation, sharing a 62-mile boundary with Mexico. The U.S. Department of Homeland Security is looking to erect a border wall there. The Fanaofim Nation has sued, claiming its sovereignty would be violated should the Trump administration be allowed to proceed. While Customs and Border Protection is aware of the tribe's warning, the federal agency declined to comment due to ongoing litigation. For National Native News, I'm Gabriel Piatrasio.
0: Native tribes and conservation groups are preparing to sue the Trump administration after the president signed orders to sharply reduce the size of two national monuments in Utah. Mark Richardson has details.
2: Republicans are celebrating the move, while tribes and environmentalists say it strips protections from culturally significant public lands. Governor Spencer Cox and Utah's congressional delegation joined the president to celebrate the signing of the orders. Steve Block, legal director for the Southern Utah Wilderness Alliance, calls conservatives' vision for the state's wildlands wrong-headed.
3: Mike Lee's vision of the American West is not one with sweeping federal public lands. His view is Utah should be the South Carolina of the West, with almost no public land.
2: Trump reduced the area of the Bears Ears and Grand Staircase Escalante National Monuments by about 3 million acres from their current boundaries, roughly 90% of the original protected area. I'm Mark Richardson.
0: And I'm Jill Freitas.

0: Thomas Jefferson's beginnings are detailed from his education, the building of his Monticello home, and his marriage. Watch Thomas Jefferson, Life, Liberty, Our Sacred Honor, tonight at 7:30 on BTPM PBS.
1: A blend of clouds and sun this afternoon, with daytime highs approaching 81. Partly cloudy skies again tonight, lows around 64. Slight chance for showers tomorrow. High temperatures reach up to 81. Sunshine mixed with clouds at times. 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I'm meteorologist Derek Height. Currently 82.
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2: Sunshine mixed with clouds at times this afternoon, with daytime highs approaching 82. Partly cloudy skies again tonight, lows dip down to about 64. A mix of clouds and sun tomorrow. Slight chance for showers. High temperatures reach up to 81. 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I'm meteorologist Laura Lockwood. Right now, 82.
3: This is Fresh Air. I'm Tanya Mosley, and my guest today is filmmaker Destin Daniel Cretton, director of the new movie Spider-Man: Brand New Day, which just had one of the biggest opening weekends in box office history. He also directed Just Mercy and Shang-Chi and The Legend of the Ten Rings and created the Marvel series Wonder Man. His breakout film was Short Term 12, about the staff and the teenagers inside a short-term group home, drawn from the 2 years he spent working and one after college. Do you find that there are themes you keep coming back to, that they're, you know, these films are all different, but that there might be a thematic through line of something that Destin is kind of always trying to work through and come out on the other side?
4: Yeah, not consciously, but it is weird how when I step back and analyze everything that I've worked on, in many ways, I feel like I'm exploring the idea.

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2: Immigration consultants like Tatiana Cabrera say they're seeing more interest in people coming to Canada, but warn there are still many hurdles to overcome.
3: It's not sort of a free-for-all type of an application, but I think it's still worth attempting for many people who see that they have either parent, grandparent, great-grandparent who may have been born in Canada.
4: UPD responded to a reported serious concern based on credible information and followed established police procedures. According to court filings from police, the students only had a photo to identify the person who made the threats.
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1: And the forecast calls for cloudy skies tonight with a low around 60. Fog early tomorrow. Chance of showers and thunderstorms during the evening hours. Otherwise, mostly sunny for most of the day. High near 81. On Thursday, patchy fog before 8. Otherwise, sunshine with a high once again near 80. Right now in Buffalo, we have cloudy skies, 79 degrees. That humidity once again low today, down to 41. Yesterday it was almost 80. Wind speed out of the northwest at 13 miles an hour. 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I'm Steve Cishon. It's coming up on 4:30 in Buffalo. 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
2: 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I'm Elsa Chang.
3: And I'm Juana Summers. Coming up, a group in Austin that's trying to make health insurance affordable for musicians.
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2: That story after the summary of the day's news.
5: Live from NPR News in Culver City, California, I'm Dwayne Brown. Six states are holding primary elections today, including Minnesota, where Democratic voters will choose a nominee for an open U.S. Senate seat. The issue dominating this election there is the Trump administration's immigration crackdown last winter. From Minnesota Public Radio, Clay Masters reports.
6: Lieutenant Governor Peggy Flanagan regularly brings up a vote her opponent, Congresswoman Angie Craig, made in Congress.
7: My primary opponent voted for Donald Trump's immigration bill and was the only Minnesota Democrat to do so.
6: Craig says she regrets the vote. She focuses on her track record winning the state's most competitive congressional district and her time in Washington.
8: I'm the experienced person in Washington who has a track record already of taking on Donald Trump and getting bills passed.
6: Minnesota Republicans are also selecting a nominee for the open U.S. Senate seat being vacated by Democratic Senator Tina Smith. For NPR News, I'm Clay.

0: hearing for Luigi Mangione before his murder trial next month. The judge said the jury in the case will be anonymous, as NPR's Brian Mann reports.
1: Mangione is accused of gunning down insurance executive Brian Thompson on a New York City street in 2024. Because of the national debate over healthcare access and insurance costs, Mangione has drawn significant support online, with fans and supporters showing up at the courthouse for each hearing. During this session, Judge Gregory Caro said jury selection will begin September 8th. He signaled that jurors' identities will be kept from the press and the public. This comes as Mangione's defense team has argued for more media access to the trial. A second trial in federal court is expected to get underway in January. Brian.
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2: It's 4:32 at Buffalo Toronto Public Media. We have mostly cloudy skies, 79 degrees at our Buffalo waterfront studios. Good afternoon. I'm Steve Cishon, BTPM News. While the state has no jurisdiction in the possible prosecution of federal agents connected to the February death of Rohingya refugee here in Buffalo, State Attorney General Letitia James has reached out to Erie County's District Attorney Mike Kane to say that he does have jurisdiction and she would lend the state's help in any investigation. Border Patrol agents dropped off Nurul Amin Shah Alam at a closed coffee shop, which may have played a role in his death days later on the streets of Buffalo. In a letter first obtained by the investigative post and now seen by BTPM News, Attorney General Letitia James says it is up to Erie County's DA office to continue any criminal investigation. James says they formally requested documents and other records from the Customs and Border Protection related to the detention of Alam, but a senior official declined to share those records with the state. A spokesperson for Erie County's DA's office says their criminal probe, which began in April after Alam's death was ruled a homicide, remains ongoing at this point. A new state bill would give local governments more say with tax credits for businesses moving into new communities. The bill proposed by State Assemblymember Pat Burke would require approval from a city's council or equivalent level government before companies moving into an area could receive tax credits from Empire State Development. Burke says his goal is to increase local input on issues that might impact a community's tax base.
3: They know inherently that they're getting screwed. They know that everything is harder for them. They know they can't afford things. They know someone else is, like, gaming the system. And you hear public-private partnership all the time. Public investment, private profit.
2: One of Burke's motivations to pursue the bill is the North Odd Block project at Canalside, which has been supported by Governor Kathy Hochul. He says the focus should be on improving the many empty homes around Buffalo instead of giving tax credits for a new company to come in with what he sees as limited local benefits. The forecast calls for clouds around tonight with a low of 60. Tomorrow we'll have some fog early, then some showers and thunderstorms late. But otherwise, through most of the day, we'll have sunny skies with a high near 81. On Thursday, patchy fog early, and then some sunshine. High again on Thursday, right around 80. 79 degrees right now in Buffalo. 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
5: 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I'm Juana Summers.
6: And I'm Elsa Chang. Of the six states holding primary elections today, a lot of the national attention is on Wisconsin. That's where a self-described Democratic socialist is in contention for governor. A win in a swing state like Wisconsin could build on a series of primary wins for the progressive wing of the Democratic Party. But some people worry it could also add up to losses in November. To hear more, we've checked in with Mayon Silver from member station WUWM in Milwaukee. Hi, Mayon.
7: Hi there.
6: Okay, so tell us more about this candidate we're referring to. This is State Representative Francesca Hong, right?
7: Yeah, it is. So Hong is really firing up a devoted base. She's 37 years old. She's a single mother, a state lawmaker, who's worked as a bartender, a restaurant owner, and a chef. Here's part of her message on Instagram, touting that she's not bought by corporations.
8: And I'll tax the rich to fully fund our public schools and cut property taxes for free childcare and healthcare you can actually afford. And that's just a start.
7: Yeah, so

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3: Hello, I'm Dr. Candace Johnson from Buffalo, New York. 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

0: Syrians disappeared and were believed killed by security forces in the country's 14-year-long civil war.
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2: It's 5:32 at Buffalo Toronto Public Media. Cloudy skies, 80 degrees at our Buffalo waterfront studios. Good afternoon. I'm Steve Cishon, BTPM News. Even with 160 wildfires out in Ontario, Minister of Indigenous Affairs Greg Rickford said today that the province has doubled its efforts in concerning First Nations communities there and First Nations peoples trying to return home in fire-ravaged areas, despite all the challenges that go along with that.
3: Speak to what's going on more frequently now, and that's repatriation. It's incredibly stressful, and we remain engaged on the ground through text, through phone calls, and the likes to make sure that details as communities come back to their homes. It can be quite unsettling.
2: Ontario has delivered air purifiers and air scrubbers to assist five First Nations communities that remain in their homes and have been in there since the fires started. SNAP recipients are being warned that there's no need to recertify their benefits. The Cattaraugus County Department of Social Services is raising concerns about a scam targeting EBT card information for SNAP recipients, using fraudulent phone calls and text messages claiming that individuals must enter their EBT number and PIN to recertify SNAP benefits. Officials remind that your local Department of Social Services will never ask for your EBT PIN. Campers at the William Emsley YMCA will have the chance to eat lunch with local heroes tomorrow. In partnership with the Buffalo Police Department, YMCA Buffalo Niagara will host members of the BPD who will be on location to talk one-on-one with kids and show their work in protecting and serving the people of Western New York. Members of the BPD's underwater rescue team will also be on hand to work with kids in the pool, let them use some of their equipment. Forecast calls for clouds around tonight with a low around 60. Tomorrow, fog early and a chance of showers and thunderstorms during the evening hours. But most of the day tomorrow will be mostly sunny with a high of 81. On Thursday, we'll have some early patchy fog. Then otherwise, for the rest of the day, mostly sunny on Thursday with a high near 80. It's 80 degrees right now in Buffalo. 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
5: From NPR News, this is All Things Considered. I'm Juana Summers.
6: And I'm Elsa Chang. The death toll from the powerful earthquake that hit Western Colombia on Monday now stands at almost 200 people. But hundreds are still missing, with many people trapped under the rubble of collapsed buildings. In Cali, the country's third largest city and the one hardest hit by the quake, authorities have imposed a nighttime curfew to prevent looting while Colombia's new president has traveled there to assess the damage. We go now to reporter John Otis in Bogota. Hi, John.
7: Hello.
6: So this was a really strong earthquake, magnitude 7.4. Can you just give people a sense of how widespread the damage is as it looks now?
7: Well, Colombia's two largest cities, Bogota and Medellin, were spared, but the quake struck towns and villages from the Pacific Coast Department of Chocó all the way to the coffee-growing region in the Andes Mountains. Hardest hit were the provincial capitals of Pereira and Manizales, as well as Cali, which is home to 2 million people. Right now, the race is on to locate people underneath the rubble because the chances of survival are just so much better if you can reach them within the first 72 hours. Yeah. Emergency workers and volunteers are streaming into Cali, where authorities say that hundreds could still be trapped inside the dozens of buildings that collapsed. The U.S. has said it will send more than $15 million to Colombia, and Mexico, Argentina, Brazil, and other countries have also pledged help.
6: Okay, and we understand that many hospitals have been damaged, right?
7: Exactly. And this is really bad news because in the face of such disasters, so many people require medical care. This morning, in a local

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1: Stand by for a test of the emergency alert system. 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This is only a test.

0: the Federal Reserve Bank of New York this morning came its quarterly report on household debt and credit. Big picture, household debt overall fell in the second quarter. For 17 straight quarters, though, that is more than 4 years. I'll do the math for you. HELOCs, home equity lines of credit, have been going up. Marketplace's Kristen Schwab reports.
1: Borrowers tend to use home equity lines of credit to fund big purchases. And the data show that's what they're using them for now, says Susan Wachter, a professor of real estate at Wharton.
2: They're using it for home renovation. They're using it to send their kids to schools.

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0: I'm David Lombardo, and you're listening to WCNY's The Capitol Press Room. On today's show, we're checking in with the head of the union representing New York State troopers, who are the beneficiaries of language in the state budget, ensuring they get paid time off after a use of force that leaves someone seriously injured. Then we'll highlight legislation that would empower state environmental officials to regulate Atlantic bonito and false albacore, which are currently at risk of being overfished off of New York's coasts. And then we'll unpack the state attorney general's case against the prediction market Kalshi, which is offering de facto sports gambling in New York, despite not being licensed to offer sports gambling. And finally, we'll hear from a coalition of casino operators, racetracks, and labor organizations that are opposing the introduction of online casino games in New York, which they argue would cannibalize their business. It's all coming up right here on WCNY's The Capitol Press Room.
1: Live from NPR News in Washington, I'm Janine Herbst. President Trump's war on Iran and the on-again, off-again threats appear to be stalling. Earlier this week, Trump said he was, quote, low-keying efforts to come to a deal, but Iran says it won't talk to him until the midterm elections in November. NPR's Adil El-Shalchi has more.
2: Trump has said that the U.S. is involved in talks with Iran, but Iran has denied that. But both things could, in fact, be true because the talks are being carried out through intermediaries like Pakistan and Qatar. A Pakistani delegation was in Tehran today, and the Qatari Foreign Ministry said that the talks between Iran and its neighbor Oman that lies across the Strait of Hormuz have reached what it called an advanced stage and said they were at, quote, a critical juncture. Last week, the Iranian Foreign Minister Abbas Araghchi said that until the U.S. makes amends for its attacks, there's no way they're going to go back to negotiations with Washington. But he said that talks with Oman were in their final stages and that Iran's demands were communicated to the U.S. via intermediaries.
1: NPR's Hadil El-Shalchi reporting from Istanbul. Many public health experts are worried that President Trump's call to change childhood vaccinations will unnecessarily confuse and frighten many parents. NPR's Rob Stein has more.
3: President Trump wants to cut the number of vaccinations children get and space out the shots they do receive. Anti-vaccine activists are welcoming Trump's executive order calling for that, but most medical experts are denouncing it. And while the president's order won't change anything right away, Dr. Aaron Millstone from the American Academy of Pediatrics says it can still be harmful.
4: The most tangible thing that will come out of the announcement is confusion, and confusion amongst parents are going to lead to delaying vaccination,
3: leading to fewer kids getting vaccinated and more kids getting sick from infections like measles and whooping cough. Rob Stein, NPR News.
1: Robert Gilman, a former U.S. Marine who's been detained in Russia since 2022, is landing in Washington, D.C. tonight. NPR's Emily Fang reports his family had been pushing for his release in recent weeks due to his worsening health.
5: 32-year-old Gilman was traveling in Russia when he was arrested for allegedly kicking a police officer, a charge that Gilman's advocate in the U.S., Kieran Ramsey, has strongly denied. Ramsey also said Gilman became severely ill in Russian prison due to mistreatment and had to be hospitalized in early July after falling into a, quote, dissociative stupor. President Trump, writing on the social media site Truth Social, said Gilman's release was on humanitarian grounds, and Russia did not ask for anyone for the U.S. to release. Trump also wrote that he'd spoken to Gilman before he landed in the U.S. and that Gilman's one request was, quote, a great cheeseburger. Emily Fang, NPR News, Washington.
1: U.S. futures contracts are trading slightly higher at this hour. 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The death toll in the Ebola outbreak in Congo has risen to at least 2,000 people, which has become the fastest growing spread of the virus on record. Government data shows more than 4,300 confirmed cases. This as health authorities struggle to reach remote areas due to rebel conflict, bad roads, and work stoppages over payment issues. It's the second biggest Ebola outbreak in history, behind one in West Africa from 2014 to 2016. The virus responsible for this outbreak has no approved vaccines or treatments, though clinical trials have started. A Superior Court judge in Washington ruled that the Kennedy Center has to pay a musician more than $250,000 in legal fees. NPR's Anastasia Siloukis has more.
6: The musician, vibraphonist, and drummer Chuck Redd had hosted a Christmas Eve jazz concert at the Kennedy Center for nearly 20 years. But in 2025, he canceled the performance after President Trump's name was added to the arts complex. The Kennedy Center vowed to sue Redd for $1 million. But in June, the judge dismissed the center suit, citing an anti-SLAPP law designed to protect public interest speech. In her ruling, Judge Tanya Jones Boiser said the Kennedy Center must pay Chuck Redd over $252,000 to cover attorney fees and other legal costs. The center has 45 days to pay him. Anastasia Tsoukas, NPR News.
1: Wall Street higher or lower by the closing bell, the Dow down 184 points. 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
0: I'm David Lombardo, and this is WCNY's The Capitol Press Room. Included in the state budget this year was language that ensures state troopers have paid leave off in order to process their direct involvement with the use of force that leads to the death or serious injury of another person. For more on the workforce benefit, we're joined by Charles Murphy, president of the New York State Troopers PBA, who brings more than 20 years of state police experience to the job. So when this advocacy campaign began, I'm curious, what sort of paid time off was a trooper entitled to, either under state law or union contracts or just, I don't know, as part of a handshake agreement with the superintendent, if they ended up killing someone or seriously injuring someone on the job? Was there anything set in stone?
8: So sadly, no. There was nothing set in stone. The only thing we had is basically a gentleman's agreement. If the superintendent deemed it appropriate, he could authorize up to 3 days off. But there was nothing that mandated him to do it and nothing that was contractual for the employee.
0: And as originally conceived in legislation that you and I discussed in 2025, the troopers were looking for up to 30 days of paid leave to process their direct involvement with the serious use of force and up to 15 days off for officers indirectly involved with these deadly or very serious incidents. How does that compare to what made it into the final budget deal?
8: So we understood that going into this, that it was not going to be a smooth road. We get everything we want. We started with a very broad idea of what we think would be best for the employee and the best to deal with their mental health. We chose to start at 30 days because you could identify PTSDs within 30 days and get you through that critical trauma that occurs after a critical incident. Ultimately, with working with the lawmakers and the governor, it ended up being 20 days for those primarily involved and then 10 days for those that are not the proximate cause of the death or serious physical injury, but those who are involved in it.
0: And you guys also flagged that the state police superintendent has authority to grant leave. I mean, is that similar to what has been the past practice, or is this something else that you think is going to look a little different in the future?
8: I think it's going to look a little different. Mm-hmm. It actually has the ability now for the superintendent, even if he sees a situation that might not necessarily fit directly within the serious physical injury and or death, but maybe is some other critical incident, that he has the ability to allow the employee to take use of this leave if wanted.
0: And you said if wanted.
8: Yes.
0: Is this something that a trooper can be compelled to take?
8: No, it is completely voluntary, which was one of the big things that we were hopeful that would take away a little bit of the stigma. But having it be there is going to be something that we think more and more people will be willing to use it, because the reality is there is a lot of, even if it's illegal and shooting or critical incident that you're involved in, people need time to process what just occurred. Even if it's completely good and everyone says you did a great job, maybe you just took the life of another human
0: sure.
8: being. That is not normal. And it takes time to actually talk through it. People have parents, they have spouses, you know, they're going to process some form of trauma from this because they just found out that the person they love was involved in something.
0: You mentioned the idea of identifying PTSD. Is there some sort of rules or regulations or process that is laid out for someone who's involved in one of these incidents that is designed to detect PTSD, or do they need to proactively seek out or engage someone to help determine if they have PTSD?
8: Most agencies have some form of employee assistance program. We do as well. I've talked to other agencies. They have it. And it's a wonderful resource. However, it is directly tied to the employer. And people are scared to maybe talk about their mental health with people that are directly tied into their employer. And even though there's a confidentiality portion of it, these are your coworkers. So if you are struggling, and for the state police, we have a Rule 13, which is something that says if you're not mentally fit or physically fit to perform the functions of a job, you can't work. So then you're without pay or you're burning your own time. So we saw that as a major problem that's facing the employee if they actually want to get mental health.
0: Well, you've mentioned this idea a couple times about the stigma surrounding mental health and this idea that someone might be scared to talk about their mental health needs. And we can get to this language in a second, but in terms of the culture then that's at the state police, is that something that needs to be addressed, or do we need additional protections so that someone is not going to feel like they're going to get retaliated against or have other sort of repercussions from seeking mental health help?
8: I wouldn't say it's for the state police. I would say it's policing in general.
0: Okay.
8: I think.
0: But this bill just deals with state police.
8: Yes.
0: And we can get into that unique nature in a bit.
8: We can. But it's going back to the first question. It's people are, for whatever reason, very hard chargers. They want to go all the time, and they have this appearance that they must be that person, whether male or female, that they're the safe go-to, I take charge, I handle everything, I don't need help, I'm the person that gives the help. And that's why we figured with this law, if we could get it through, it's going to allow people to actually take a moment and actually deal with their mental health in a positive way, as opposed to not dealing with it and potentially seeking other avenues through alcohol or some other things that unfortunately are going to be worse down the road and aren't going to be helpful to them in the long term.
0: But do we need protections written into state law to ensure that someone doesn't worry about, say, retaliation if they seek mental health help?
8: Well, I wouldn't say that it has to be written into law. I mean, there are avenues for employees to seek, you know, if they believe they're being unfairly targeted, they have options to do that. This is to make sure that they have the opportunity to have it and not necessarily have to feel the employer is not going to give them what they deserve.
0: Well, I want to talk about the scope of utilization here, because the most recent use of force report that I could find online was back from the pandemic era and found there were 3 incidents with the state police involving death and 1 with serious injury. Do you have a sense of how regularly there's going to be circumstances in a given year that might qualify for this type of leave now in 2026 and beyond?
8: Yes, we knew that the scope of this is going to be very limited. This is not something that's going to be broadly used, like parental leave potentially for all people who have children. So, okay, that's going to be massively used. Where this is such a small scope of what we do in the policing world, especially within the state police, critical incidents happen your 3-10 times a year, and that's at high end, I'd say.
0: So this benefit is something that was written into law as opposed to being collectively bargained. And I understand from your perspective why that's probably the preferred way of doing this, because in collective bargaining, to get something, you got to usually give something up. But from the state's perspective as a whole, why does it make sense to go about just authorizing a benefit without trying to secure something in return?
8: Well, we did try to work with the division to get this, but they were unwilling to recognize that a mental health injury, it does exist, just like a physical injury can exist. And if they could see a broken back or a broken arm, they would say, yes, you can be off of work for 12 weeks to recover, and that would be totally fine. They were not even willing to acknowledge that people need to deal with their mental health to be productive employees.
0: And in terms of how people are going to utilize this time, people process their emotions in all sorts of ways. So for some troopers, I imagine counseling in a very maybe aggressive, hands-on way is going to be something they seek out because that's right for them after the use of violent force. For other troopers, they might go through the process differently. What safeguards are in the adopted budget language, though, to ensure troopers who utilize this benefit are actually utilizing the paid time off to grapple with their emotions and aren't just, say, enjoying a paid vacation? Because I imagine this is kind of a gray area where it would be hard to maybe see where someone is doing one thing versus the other.
8: Well, just like the paid parental leave, we don't know why people use it, but I will tell you, written into
0: this. Well, they have to have a kid.
8: Yes, they have to have a child, but absent that, we can't, you know, check and see that they're actually providing child care responsibilities during that time. However, within the state police, you know, rules and regulations, these people wouldn't be able to just go off and enjoy themselves because they might be in violation of the rules and regs, and they would still be held liable to anything they did during that time while employed. So even though they happen to be off, and as I said earlier, the EAP portion of our job would still be reaching out and checking on them. And the reality is, I think, as I said earlier, it's going to be such a small window of use.
0: Sure.
8: I also think, like I said earlier, it is voluntary. And I think you will see some people that will struggle at even being away and will want the camaraderie of coming back to work and kind of having a day happen and helping them move past the incident.
0: Yeah. Is there enough peer-to-peer help for state troopers with this type of thing? Because we often hear in the mental health space, like for veterans, the importance and usefulness of having veteran peer-to-peer services. Same thing in, say, the substance abuse space, that there's these peer-to-peer connections. Are there peer-to-peer types of services for state troopers or police more broadly to help them navigate these so that they are with that brotherhood or sisterhood that understands what they're going through?
8: There is. Peer-to-peer is fantastic, but two things are going to be complicated. One, as I said earlier, you got a limited window of individuals who actually have firsthand experience with to seek out.
0: Sure.
8: So that's a problem. And additionally, peer-to-peer is not, although fantastic, and I love talking to friends of mine and it helps with the situation, you do need clinical, you know, actually help from people that have had a degree and can really help you work through it. Your buddy's great to talk to and he can help you feel better on a Tuesday, but that not be the ability to get you long-term in a situation where you process it, understand it, and move past it.
0: But I imagine that buddy could be the person that helps you decide that, yes, I need more serious mental health, or help you navigate that process as you try to figure out, you know, what you're feeling and your emotions and how to interact with your colleagues if you are concerned about how they're going to see you.
8: I have myself have told people, like, I think you need to talk to somebody. I think you need to reach out and actually get some help. And guys and girls do become committed to it when they actually hear their friends saying that. But again, after the event, if they think the thing to do is to, I'm strong, I don't need to take time off, I don't need to actually deal with this, one would to avoid that and to remove it. That's the goal with this legislation. Now that it's there, the employee's going to know, and the friends, and like I said earlier, the EAP rep will be able to tell him, like, look, why don't you go talk to somebody? This is a very traumatic incident that you were just involved in, whatever it may be. You probably should talk to someone and get some help.
0: As we mentioned earlier, the standalone legislation that we talked about last year only applied to the New York State Police. Is that the case with this budget language? And if so, what's the sense of excluding all sorts of other branches of law enforcement?
8: Well, one of the reasons we're a small group where we can at least have viable numbers that show that these critical incidents don't happen all the time. As I said to you before, my goal is to see this expand to every state and to every agency. There's no reason it should just be for us. However, unfortunately, I'm not in charge of taking care of the entire state and all other police organizations. Some have unique systems where as soon as one of these things happen, they just put their officer out on leave. But for us specifically, it wasn't being addressed at all. Our responsibility is to address it for our membership.
0: And for those troopers who might need more than, say, 10 days paid leave if indirectly involved, or 20 days if they're directly involved, what avenues or options are available to them? Or do they have to lean on paid time off? Do they have to do unpaid leave? What are the options for them if they need additional time?
8: They have multiple options. Okay. One, they could take it during their, when they return to duty and their off days. Some might say, I need another 10 more days. They could take sick leave potentially for that, or annual leave for that. If they need additional care, they'll have to do it on their own or use their own time. But again, as long as they're getting the care, which I think that's the hardest part, is getting the foot in the door.
0: Well, lastly, we often hear people who are looking for mental health services face delays in accessing meaningful, either community-based services or more extensive care. Any concerns, or are you anticipating maybe delays for law enforcement, specifically the troopers who might be needing help and they find a backlog? Or is there reason to believe there is that specialized, dedicated personal care available for them?
8: I've not heard it being an issue in prior to this legislation. People have had the ability to reach out and get mental health, you know, needs satisfied. So I don't foresee it becoming a problem actually getting the resources to the member. But again, we'll see as we go here. We just know this is a positive first step.
0: Well, we've been speaking with Charles Murphy. He is the president of the New York State Troopers PBA. Thanks for coming back on the show, Charlie.
8: Thank you for having me back.
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9: Lows dip down to about 64 tonight under partly cloudy skies. Sunshine mixed with clouds at times again tomorrow. Slight chance of thunderstorms. Daytime highs approaching 80. Chance for storms tomorrow night. Lows dip down to about 64. Partly cloudy skies. 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I'm meteorologist Laura Lockwood. Currently, it's 78 degrees.
0: I'm David Lombardo, and this is WCNY's The Capitol Press Room. Every year, state lawmakers extend the authority of state environmental officials to manage various marine life, and this year's legislative agenda included expanding the authority to the management of Atlantic bonito and false albacore, which can be found in the North Atlantic Ocean. To discuss this issue, we're joined remotely by Carl Lobu, New York Ocean Programs Director for the Nature Conservancy New York. Thanks for making the time, Carl.
10: Thanks for the invitation and your interest, David.
0: Well, for starters, can you describe the Atlantic bonito and false albacore, such as where they live, what they look like, and how prevalent they are off the coast of New York?
10: Sure. They're two different species, and they have different ranges and different behaviors, but we've lumped them together because they're somewhat similar, and fishermen think of them as small tuna. And some fishermen even struggle with telling the two different species apart. They, at one end of the spectrum, serve as the forage base, that the things that larger fish like marlin and swordfish and big tuna and sharks eat. And then on the other end of the spectrum, they are tiny little predators themselves, and they are targets of a really enthusiastic and high energy sport of catching these little tuna that tend to come all the way up to the shore. You can even catch them off the piers in New York City.
0: Well, according to the legislative memorandum accompanying this bill, the fish are not currently regulated. What does that mean? And what's the significance of being unregulated to some degree?
10: Yeah, so most fishermen will admit that when fishery is targeted and there are no rules in place, it doesn't last very long. And these two species have always been targeted somewhat by fishermen. One species is largely in not something that American palate is used to eating. It's a very, the flesh is sort of a very dark livery color, and it doesn't cook very well. That's false albacore. Atlantic bonito has a bit of a mushy flesh that tastes pretty good, but doesn't refrigerate or freeze very well. So they haven't really been highly targeted as food, but they are definitely highly targeted as sport. And the situation is, we are seeing some of our other species not in very good shape. Striped bass and projected to not be doing very well in the near future because there's not too many baby striped bass showing up. And these fish, we would like them to be able to support a vibrant and sustainable fishery. But in order to do that, you need to let some of them live long enough to reproduce before they get caught. So you need something like a size limit and a bag limit on the recreational side. And then on the commercial side, right now in New York, there's no targeted commercial fishery for these. There's some bycatch and some other fisheries. But we have seen over and over sort of fishing down the food web. If other fish are unavailable, even fish that don't taste good to us could be made into cat food or things like that. And these are very valuable fish for our sport fisheries and in the ecosystem. We'd really like to not see that happen and let people know it would be a bad thing to invest in that ahead of time, give clarity to the industry.
0: Well, then what would state environmental officials be empowered to do if they had management powers over these fish? What does that actually look like?
10: It's a great question. So you said in your introduction that this is sort of a routine thing that the legislature gives the authority to the agency to manage different fish species. And interestingly, they have to do that species by species or topic by topic. The authority resides in the legislature, and they designate it to the, in this case, the Department of Environmental Conservation. That's a good thing. That allows our professional fisheries managers to be nimble, to put something in place, to change it over time if it doesn't make sense anymore, to have a big public comment period with where they can hear from different interests and how they shape regulations. And importantly for us here in New York, because our fishermen, I'm a fisherman myself, I will take the boat and be in New Jersey waters in very quick time or in Connecticut waters or in Rhode Island waters, is to coordinate with the other states. And that's something that the agency is a bit more nimble to do in terms of how it sets regulations so that when fishermen go from state to state, we can have things as very, as you know, simple and straightforward as possible.
0: Well, thinking about that regional approach here, are other states trying to manage and regulate both the false albacore and the Atlantic bonito?
10: Yeah, and that's a great question. And the several states are in the process of sort of in a similar space as New York, thinking about how they would do it. Massachusetts took the leap last year and put in some real common sense regulations that put a size limit that corresponds to about the age that the size that 50% of the animals are at least sexually mature and have the ability to reproduce, which is 16 inches for both species. They put in a catch limit which is interesting the way they did it, and maybe a smart way that New York might pursue, which is a five fish per day per person, regardless of the combination. So four of one species, one or the other, especially since some fishermen have trouble telling the two different species apart. And then they put in a provision for one of their commercial fisheries where some of the fish are bycaught so that it's not onerous on that fishery. I think if New York works with its neighboring states like Connecticut and comes up with something similar, I think we'll have pretty broad support for moving forward on this.
0: Well, whether it's this proposed expansion of the DEC's management authority or their existing management authority, which extends to a variety of marine life, is there reason to think that state environmental officials are doing a good job managing marine life? Are they doing a good job, for example, getting the word out there about what regulations are in place? Are they doing a good job policing regulations so that bad actors aren't just doing whatever they want out in the water?
10: Yeah, so there's a lot packed in there, and New York State, in some instances, is implementing rules and regulations that get put in through fishery councils, either in the Mid-Atlantic Council, which manages some species, the Atlantic States Marine Fisheries Commission, which manages 26 different species, and it's not all rosy. There's some challenges there, and sometimes what's in New York's interest, you know, when we have to jockey between the other states, where there's a lot of conversations around Atlantic menhaden right now, for example. That's a commission-managed species. New York is doing everything it can within its state waters, but we would really like to see more done along the coast so that our natural resources, our whales and our birds and our fishermen all have enough forage fish. So that's not an easy answer to question to answer. Straightforward for all resources. But I do think our professionals at the Department of Environmental Conservation work really hard. I think they do a pretty good job at getting the word out. There's a lot of ways to do that now that didn't used to exist in terms of social media and things like that. It's not just going to visit fishing clubs or going down to the docks. In terms of enforcement, one of the things that is really what I like to see rules and regulations strive for is have regulations that make sense to individual fishermen, because there is some level of peer pressure, self-enforcement that is necessary, because it's not always that easy to get caught, you know, on the water doing something. And so this is something we talked about, whales, driving safely around whales. We sort of need to build that peer pressure around that. We need that with the fisheries as well.
0: And what about the state environmental officials constantly having to go back to the state legislature to have their authority extended every couple of years? Is there any reason why that makes sense, given the fact that the legislative process is pretty much a rubber stamp? There's no debate on these bills, and they generally pass with unanimous or near unanimous support?
10: You know, making sense of what happens in the chambers of Albany as a marine biologist and a fisherman isn't always intuitive to me. And it is different in every state. I do think it makes sense in many instances to have the agency make the decisions, but I understand that in some instances it might be beneficial or make sense to have the legislature make the decision. And so, you know, in their wisdom, they like to have these things sunset so that every 4 or 5 years they can reconsider if it makes sense to continue to allow the department to do that. And like you said, in most cases it's non-controversial and they say, yes, it does make sense to continue that. But it's their prerogative to do that, and circumstances could change where every once in a while it might make sense for them to make that decision.
0: Well, we've been speaking with Carl Labou. He's the New York Ocean Programs Director for the Nature Conservancy in New York. Carl, thanks so much for making the time. Really appreciate it.
10: Thank you very much, David.
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0: I'm David Lombardo, and you're listening to the Capitol Press Room on BTPM NPR. This summer, the hostilities between New York State regulators and the online prediction market Kalshi ramped up, with the state attorney general suing the company in July, claiming their business practice, which allows you to buy yes or no contracts on sporting events and other everyday outcomes, violate state prohibitions on unlicensed gambling. The legal action comes in the wake of state gambling regulators calling for Kalshi to cease and desist their de facto sports gambling operations back in October of 2025, and after New York's attorney general went after prediction markets Gemini and Coinbase in the spring of this year for unlicensed gambling operations. Kalshi has claimed that New York is overstepping with its lawsuit, arguing that prediction markets are under the jurisdiction of the U.S. Commodity Futures Trading Commission, but a handful of other states have already won restrictions on the operations of prediction markets. For more on this drama, we're joined on the Capitol Press Room by attorney Daniel Wallach, who specializes in gambling issues. Well, New York's attorney general has argued the event contracts offered by prediction markets like Kalshi, where, for listeners who might not be familiar, allow you to weigh in on sporting outcomes and a whole host of other everyday outcomes, are quintessentially gambling. And they're doing this without a license, which is required in the Empire State. Is there a test in New York for what constitutes gambling? Or is this one of those areas where if it walks like a duck, quacks like a duck, it's probably a duck?
12: Both. New York defines, you know, gambling as it encompasses both games of chance and or in some cases games of skill, like parimutuel wagering on horse racing. That's a game of skill, but it's regulated as a form of gambling under New York State's constitution and the New York legislature. But the broad test for gambling is essentially staking or risking something of value on the outcome of a future contingent event, which the contestant does not influence or control. That's the New York penal law definition of gambling. So Kalshi's sports event contracts are the future contingent events associated with sporting events. You wager or risk or stake something of value, and then you win a prize if your prediction comes true. Now, Kalshi's attempt to distinguish sports event contracts from traditional gambling, I think, runs aground on the idea that, gambling can only be against the house. And what Kalshi is offering through its sports event contracts is a true peer-to-peer model where your counterparty on the contract is another person just like you. Yeah. But that argument does sort of ignore that many forms of gambling are peer-to-peer in exchange wagering type formats, like parimutuel wagering on horse racing. And then, of course, Kalshi and a number of the other prediction market platforms have affiliated trading companies, institutional market makers, such right. as Susquehanna International Group, Kalshi Trading, its own wholly owned subsidiary. They're making the markets on these bets. And your counterparty isn't David Lombardo or Daniel Wallach. It's a hedge fund.
0: So while what you described there sounds a lot like traditional online sports gambling, the whole debate does remind me of the legal fight in New York that started about a decade ago over daily fantasy sports and whether those contests constituted gambling. Ultimately, the state's top court bought the argument from the legislature and daily fantasy sports companies that the games were separate from gambling because they were more reliant on skill than chance. In this case, then, why shouldn't the courts get equally in the weeds with what is happening and treat prediction markets, which are regulated by the federal level, as something unique from gambling? If something that if you go by the very letter of the what they're doing and what they're claiming to do and the federal oversight that's in place, why shouldn't the courts say, yeah, this is different from gambling?
12: 28 out of 34 courts across the country have issued judicial rulings, states such as Michigan, Ohio, Southern District of New York, the vast majority of which, over 80%, have concluded that this is subject

0: virtually indistinguishable from sports gambling. And as such, the state laws and regulations applicable to gambling apply. Now, the courts are not assessing whether it's illegal gambling yet. That's the role of the state court system. The federal court system has analyzed a narrow issue, whether the Federal Commodity Exchange Act preempts, ousts state gambling regulations with respect to sports event contracts. And necessarily, these federal and state courts around the country have been concluding in increasing numbers that this is a form of gambling activity that is to be regulated, or that there's a role for the states to regulate this as gambling activity. So the courts are diving into the weeds. A Michigan federal court judge issued a 44-page ruling on Thursday, preceded by a Utah federal court ruling that exceeded 30 pages, deep dive on whether the Commodity Exchange Act expressly, impliedly, or conflict preempts state law, and the judgment of almost all of these courts is that it does not oust states from regulating it as gambling activity. So going forward, I mean, obviously this is going to ultimately percolate through the federal appeals courts, but ultimately this is a state law issue. And if the states are able to persuade the federal courts that the CEA or Commodity Exchange Act does not preempt state sports gambling laws, the next battleground will be in the state courts. You know, something similar to what you were describing with the daily fantasy sports cases that went all the way up to the New York Court of Appeals. That's where Letitia James wants to go, and Kelsey wants to have a federal court issue an injunction barring her from litigating this in the state court system.
1: Well, you mentioned the process of federal appeals. Is this ultimately something where the U.S. Supreme Court is going to weigh in on Kalshi and its regulators?
0: I think the likelihood of that happening is very high, given how divided some of the rulings are across the country. Now, I've mentioned that 28 out of 34 rulings have favored the states, but six have still favored Kalshi. And this is a national exchange through which sports event contracts and other types of entertainment and political contracts are traded by traders across 50 different states. So if you have a fracturing of that 50-state exchange, it does kind of cry out for some, you know, harmony and uniformity in how the federal courts approach this. And the only court in the federal court system that can bring that uniformity to bear would be the U.S. Supreme Court. And it tends to take decisions out of the federal appeals courts where there are splits of authority. So we haven't reached the point yet where there's a circuit split. The only appellate court ruling in the country to date has been from the Third Circuit U.S. Court of Appeals, and they sided with Kalshi. But there are rulings imminent, and very soon we will have a circuit split. So the Supreme Court will ultimately hear one of those cases, either the Third Circuit case out of New Jersey, Ninth Circuit case out of Nevada, Sixth Circuit out of Ohio, or the Fourth Circuit out of Maryland. One of those cases will likely be the vehicle for the Supreme Court to weigh in here and decide once and for all whether the Commodity Exchange Act completely preempts state sports gambling laws with respect to these sports event contracts. And I believe, based on how the court has treated sports gambling in the past, it is, at least in my view, 80% likely that the U.S. Supreme Court will side with the states here. You've got all these principles and obstacles that stand in the way of Kalshi and the CFTC prevailing. And I think the courts, at least on the federal district court level so far, have understood that argument. And that argument has resonated with a little bit over 80% of the courts that have ruled on this issue so far.
1: If I'm a policymaker in a state like New York that has chosen to regulate sports gambling, I probably assume that to some degree, a site like Kalshi is cannibalizing my existing operators, but to some degree, they're probably bringing in new players, at least those 18 to 20-year-olds who can't even gamble legally on sports gambling in New York. But additionally, there are the other products they offer outside of sports, like politics and culture. So if I'm a state policymaker in New York, am I trying to bring prediction markets into the fold somehow so that I can tax them and get revenue from them? Because we're talking about a multi-billion dollar enterprise here in New York. I mean, is there a pathway for something like that potentially in the future?
0: I think it's a very narrow, limited pathway. And here's the reason why I don't think it's viable. I mean, you highlighted the fact that they offer that the Kalshi and the other prediction market platforms, not all of them, but most of them, allow people to wager on events, pop cultures, sports.

0: sports, politics between the ages of 18 and 20. That's below the legal age to gamble in New York. So that's a non-starter, okay, just because of the age range. And there's also the issue of the tax rates that are paid on mobile sports betting revenues. Sure. The nine mobile sports betting operators entered into a competitive bidding process 4 years ago, a request for proposals process in which they agreed voluntarily to pay over to the state of New York 51% of their mobile sports betting revenues. And the vast majority of those revenues, which have totaled over $1 billion annually in each of the last 2 years, almost all of that is earmarked for public schools statewide into responsible and problem gambling programs. Kalshi doesn't pay any state taxes.
1: Well, do you think that's a deal breaker then for Kalshi? Do you think if someone said, hey, you can come into our system, but you're going to have to pay a 51% tax rate, do you think they'd say, no, I'd rather just operate in other states?
0: They'd say no, because they want to operate free of any state regulatory constraints, free of any state taxation over a nominal amount. Their argument is they're already regulated under federal law, but I think the leverage here may change as we go further along the continuum and State Attorney General Letitia James starts winning a few more cases and maybe getting into a position where the state gets a preliminary injunction or temporary restraining order forcing Kalshi to cease offering sports, politics, and culture event contracts. And once that happens, I think the leverage, or at least the perceived leverage on the part of Kalshi, shifts dramatically, and they might have to make a decision here, maybe sweetening the pot or exiting New York for the time being and approaching the state legislature. And there's precedent for this, which is to relinquish its sports event contracts in New York, as well as the culture and the weather, keep all of their other event contracts, which are not part of this lawsuit, and try to get some legislative change enacted. But to dangle it as a deal where if the state agrees to relinquish its lawsuit, they'll agree to a tax proposal. I mean, it's not up to Kalshi to determine the rules of the road. This has to go through the New York legislature and possibly even a constitutional amendment. We don't know. It's a very complicated scenario in terms of how legislation would be enacted here. But I think the precedent established by the fantasy sports companies is to retreat from New York and try to get legislation passed. And Kalshi is not willing to do that. And until the momentum or the leverage shifts more decidedly in the state of New York's favor, I think it's going to continue to be a litigation until the time when the Attorney General's office wins a TRO and or a preliminary injunction. And I think that's the come to Jesus moment for Kalshi in New York State.
1: Well, finally, if New York is successful temporarily or permanently in shuttering Kalshi, what does that mean for the people on the service who might have open bets or money in their accounts? Is there going to be, you imagine, a process for unwinding all of that, or could they just be out of luck?
0: No, they're not going to be out of luck. And I think for a comparator, we have to look to the Massachusetts court ruling from earlier this year. The same scenario occurred. The Massachusetts Attorney General sued Kalshi in the Suffolk County Superior Court. The judge entered a preliminary injunction and ordered Kalshi to unwind its existing contracts, but not accept any new, sports event contracts. So there was a process for an orderly unwinding of existing trades. And the ruling also required Kalshi to implement geolocation technology to ensure that the terms of the preliminary injunction were abided by. So there's precedent here in at least four state courts.
1: Well, we've been speaking with attorney Daniel Wallach. Daniel, thank you so much for making the time. I really appreciate it.
0: David, it's my pleasure to join you, and love talking about this issue. Very exciting topic, as this is going to come to a head very soon in the courts, at least in the New York courts, still going on.
1: Support for the Capitol Press Room comes from O'Donnell & Associates, a public affairs firm providing strategic guidance to businesses and nonprofits on navigating policy and regulatory issues. 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
2: Thomas Jefferson's beginnings are detailed from his education, the building of his Monticello home, and his marriage. Watch Thomas Jefferson, Life, Liberty, Our Sacred Honor, tonight at 7:30 on BTPM PBS.
1: I'm David Lombardo, and this is WCNY's The Capital Press Room. New York's gambling landscape has dramatically expanded over the last two-plus decades with the introduction of video slots, live table casinos, and now online sports wagering, in addition to the long-established lottery and horse racing opportunities. The next frontier is expected to be an expansion on the internet, most likely in the form of casino games such as poker. The move has some champions in the state legislature, like the Senate's gambling chair, but it's opposed by labor organizations as well as problem gaming activists and some of the casino operators already in place. For more on the issue, we're joined on the Capitol Press Room by Oliver Berry, Government Relations Director for the National Association Against iGaming. So for the purpose of this conversation, when we're talking about iGaming, are you predominantly thinking about those online casino games such as poker that I mentioned, or do you also have concerns about, say, online sports wagering or prediction markets?
3: Primarily concerned with online casino style games, slots, blackjack, roulette, and growing ever more concerned with prediction markets, particularly around sports contracts. But with prediction markets, it's more so because their games are closely resembling more and more casino style games, fast play, repetitive play, high engagement, just like the apps that you see that are offering iGaming in the eight states that they are today.
1: Well, there are a couple of main reasons why someone might be against what's known as iGaming, the first being a general opposition to gambling more broadly, concerns about what it means for the people who are playing in society. And the second is that it might hurt existing gambling operators and the revenue they bring in, given that your big supporters come from that second pool of existing gambling operators, including some here in New York. What is it about the expansion of online gambling, from your perspective, that would ultimately be a net negative for a state like New York?
3: So there's a couple of ways to answer that. I think first and foremost is we're not talking about, our concern is not gambling in general. It's casino style gambling 24/7 on your phone. There are no friction points. The apps are designed for high engagement and frequent use. For the brick and mortars in particular, there is a real and documented evidence effect on brick and mortar casinos that comes with iGaming. In New York alone, we commissioned a study with an innovation group. We learned that if iGaming were to pass and be legalized in New York State, we'd be looking at roughly 4,900 jobs lost between direct, indirect, and induced, about $450 million lost in direct labor income, and another $1.1 billion lost in value add, if you will, to the economy. And that's not counting the roughly $900 to $938 billion direct loss to brick and mortar casinos. And it's not counting any of the social impact that would quickly follow the expansion of into iGaming.
1: Was there a test model where we've seen the two types of gambling really coexist, whether it is in a state in the country or another country in the world where casino games, brick and mortar games exist with online casino games?
3: I think if I'm understanding your question correctly, so in the seven states where iGaming is operating and legal, there are some casino operators out there that say iGaming is a value add to their brick and mortar operations. Our members obviously disagree, but if you look in general across the seven states that currently have iGaming and compare their brick and mortar casinos with states that don't have iGaming that do have brick and mortar casinos, in general, there's about a 16% cannibalization rate in those iGaming states with brick and mortar casinos. And there's growth in those 16 states that we compared that have brick and mortar casinos, but do not have iGaming. And so I think that's telling in that there is a general cannibalization rate in states that do have iGaming. If you want to dig down deeper, you can go look at Presque Isle in Pennsylvania. There was a casino there, still is. After the legalization of iGaming, in Pennsylvania, they went from about 900 jobs to 500 jobs, about a 45% decline in jobs at the brick and mortar casino. It tracks directly with the enactment of iGaming.
1: Are there guardrails, so to speak, that policymakers could put on an expansion of iGambling that might make it appealing to the existing operators or strike some sort of balance in which you might be able to bring in new customers and maximize revenues, whether it's some sort of geo-tagging where players could operate or who would be allowed to operate iGambling, or maybe a tax structure that would put the existing casinos at a major competitive advantage. I mean, is there a way that this could potentially work in unison and everybody singing kumbaya together?
3: If there is one, David, we haven't found it yet. Today, in all the states we've played in, we have yet to find a policy justification that justifies the trade-off, if you will, between iGaming and brick-and-mortar casinos.
1: Well, when New York authorized 7 live table casino licenses more than a decade ago, the move was sold as creating tourist destinations that would attract people from all over the region, and in the case of New York City, potentially all over the world. If those existing casinos or the ones that are still need to be set up in New York City could be undermined by casino gambling on a phone or a desktop, does that mean New Yorkers were, I guess, either sold a bill of goods on the original pitch of event destinations, or that maybe those event destinations just haven't materialized for whatever reason?
3: Well, let me make sure I'm understanding. Are you talking about like the new downstate casinos that are?
1: I'm talking about the initial 2013 constitutional amendment and enacting legislation, which, if I remember correctly, had something in its name like upstate tourist whatever. And the pitch from State Senator John Bonasek was that these are going to be regional destinations. They're going to bring people in from all over. And it's not just about gambling. It's about the opportunity to play golf and go to great restaurants. And if you're able to offer that, it seems like online gambling shouldn't be able to compete with you, that it's a different clientele. So why isn't it a different clientele? Or is it the case that the pitch of event destinations was never really something to believe in to begin with?
3: I don't think the latter is true. I think there is something to be said about resort destinations. I do think iGaming, two things can be true at once. So one, we know that iGaming cannibalizes brick and mortar casinos, but we also know iGaming grows the total addressable market. Okay. And so our concern is that when you grow that total addressable market and you make iGaming accessible 24/7 on your smartphone in your pocket, that comes with a trade-off. The trade-off being less brick and mortar traffic, increased problem gambling, increased societal issues, health issues, more gambling disorders. We're seeing that in New York play out right now alone just with sports betting. 30% increase in problem gambling calls in New York in the last 5 years, I believe, if I got that right. And that tracks directly with the legalization of sports betting.
1: So I want to come back to the idea of iGaming potentially existing in wonderful cohesion with brick and mortar locations. I think about something like sports rights and how if you live in certain areas, you might have games blacked out from a national broadcast. So there's been this consensus that we don't want to detract from people going to games, for example. Mm-hmm. So why not put some sort of regional boundaries into something like this? Make an assumption that, well, if you live in Watertown, you're not that close to Del Lago or Rivers Casino. So maybe you should be allowed to do online gambling. I mean, why can't there be some sort of balance?
3: It's a good question. I'm not sure I know the answer, to be honest with you.
1: Did we just reach the compromise? Is this going to be what's in the bill from Joe Addabbo in 2027?
3: Something tells me my opponents would not necessarily want to have blacked out areas across a certain state in which they could be iGaming and not iGaming. So I'd venture to guess that might be DOA. But, you know, I certainly could explore that. I've honestly not heard of that idea before, but I think when we're talking about a destination casino resort, that's much different than a casino in your pocket. And that's problematic for our members.
1: And the other way you framed this also was a 24/7 operation. Is there any reason why iGambling has to be available 24/7? Could it have to follow the hours of a brick and mortar casino?
3: Certainly could. That would be up to the regulators after the bill is passed. I was recently in Maine where there was new proposed rules for iGaming, and there was a lot of framework around taxes and technology. There was very little framework around consumer protections, and that was very concerning to us. And so I think one of the underlying concerns that we have that isn't often discussed is the consumer protections. In a lot of these states, you have 10 different responsible gaming programs from 10 different operators all in the same state. These consumer consumer protections are not being driven top down from the state. They're being driven from the bottom up by these operators. And I think that's a problem. We need uniform consumer protection standards, be it sports betting or iGaming. I think the ones of sports betting right now are not working. And we're seeing evidence of that play out across the 31 states in which sports betting is legal, because there's growing issues and problems, and addiction rates are spiking. And so are the problem gambling calls. If you think that's bad, pass iGaming. It's going to get a lot worse.
1: And if New York was to make a move on online casino gambling, is that something that, based on your understanding, would require a constitutional amendment? Or is there something about the way we've expanded into the world of online sports gambling that you think policymakers would try to finesse this to a certain degree so that they could do it just statutorily?
3: Well, I would never underestimate a policymaker to finesse something in there without having to go to the Constitution. But to be honest, David, I couldn't really speak specifically to the New York State Constitution and whether or not it's legal currently or if it would have to be amended.
1: And in terms of what's going on in New York, as I mentioned at the top and made reference to, the Senate's Racing and Gaming Committee Chair, Joe Addabbo, is interested in this, but he's always been interested in expanding gambling opportunities in New York and doesn't always necessarily get his way unless the governor is on board. So have you gotten any indication, say, from Governor Hochul or her team or just reading tea leaves that this is something that the state is interested really in doing?
3: I think the tea leaves are telling me that the state is asking the tough questions and they're hitting the brakes ever so slightly. And that started with the 10-year prevalence study that the governor recently announced, looking at sports betting as a whole, working directly with, I believe it's OASAS, and giving them some more funding to better figure out where are we at right now, 4 years into sports betting being passed in New York, what is the prevalence of gambling, studying the problem gambling calls, tuning into what's going on in that part of the market right now before we make bigger decisions to expand into iGaming. I like those steps. I think that's common sense approach. What we advocate oftentimes in a lot of states that we're in is let's look back. Let's talk about sports betting. Where are the holes? Where are the pitfalls? If that's concerning to you, then maybe we need to address that first before we dip our toes into iGaming, because iGaming is a whole nother animal. We know that it's 8 to 10 times more harmful than sports betting or playing at a casino. And so these are the tough questions that I like to hear being asked, and I'm seeing that in New York State right now.
1: Well, if New York is interested in increasing tax revenue, we've got all those old OTB offices around the state. Why don't we just make satellite offices for all of the existing casino operators so that they can have that regional office in Watertown and Plattsburgh, and that way they can continue to bring in money and people don't have to go to their phones. I mean, is that the next frontier?
3: Well, as a SUNY Plattsburgh grad, I'm just really happy that you brought up my alma mater. So thank you for that. I don't think that's the answer. I think if we're going to ask communities to absorb the costs, proponents should have to prove the trade-off is worth it. And going back to my earlier numbers, all those job loss, economic loss, direct wages loss, that's in exchange for what we commissioned a study on about a net new tax gain of $141 million. 4,900 jobs lost for $141 million in taxes. $500 million lost in labor income for $141 million. Almost $1 billion lost to brick and mortar casinos for $141 million. That's not a good deal for union. That's not a good deal for New Yorkers. That's not a good deal for the state.
1: Well, we've been speaking with SUNY Plattsburgh alum Oliver Berry. He is government relations director for the National Association Against iGaming. Oliver, thank you very much. And we'll tell Bergy the Cardinal you said hello.
3: Go Cards. Thank you, sir.
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7: 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There are 2 things you can't escape. Death and taxes. Ugh. I get it. Nobody likes paying taxes. It's expensive. It's mandatory, which can feel unfair. And it's hard to know where your dollars are being spent. Let me break it down. We pay federal and state income taxes on the money we earn from jobs, businesses, or investments. Our system is progressive, which means the more we make, the greater percentage we're required to pay. The money goes into a big general fund to help pay for things like national infrastructure, defense, veterans, our justice system, and paying down our national debt. Payroll taxes are different. You and your employer both pay them. And the money funds Social Security and Medicare, which benefits older and disabled Americans who rely on that assistance. Businesses pay corporate taxes on their profits. This money also goes into that big general fund. Do you own property? Local governments tax you based on its value, but that money helps fund local services like schools and public safety. We could all look at taxes like a patriotic duty to make sure your money is being spent the way you want. Get out to the polls and vote for someone who will do just that.
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